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4: It's Leila Fadel from NPR's Morning Edition. 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
6: Coming up after the news, lines, borders, barriers and maps. Unexpected elements will be bravely marching into the far-flung reaches of science land and taking you from A to B via Q. Or from a civilian border zone reshuffle to a boundary line named after naturalist Alfred Russel Wallace that you could argue is made up of animals and plants. Or their absence. On the way, we explore the blood-brain barrier. It's supposed to prevent all sorts of nasties from getting inside our heads. So how have scientists learnt to hack it to deliver vital new medicines? We'll be looking to the skies to see why growing conflicts around the world can be linked to the growing cost of a flight. And we'll be looking to the ground as one South African scientist wants to map undiscovered fungi. That's Unexpected Elements coming up shortly.
7: Live from NPR News in Washington, I'm Ryland Barton. The Supreme Court decision on birthright citizenship was a blow to the Trump administration, but immigrant rights groups are celebrating with caution. NPR's Emily Kwong reports from the rally outside the courthouse.
8: California Democratic Senator Alex Padilla called the ruling a moment to reflect on what it means to be an American.
9: The Supreme Court of the United States said, no, Donald Trump, you do not get to decide who gets to be an American. The Constitution decides.
8: In the hours since, some Senate Republicans have urged Congress to pass legislation or a constitutional amendment to end the guarantee of birthright citizenship. All of it signals to organizer Lydia Walther Rodriguez that the fight is far from over.
10: It's a fight that we should never have to have had. Our community is exhausted, but we'll never surrender.
8: And as of today, Trump's executive order has been struck down. Emily Kwong, NPR News.
7: The birthright citizenship decision used the Constitution's 14th Amendment to rule that anyone born in the country with very limited exceptions is a citizen. But the Trump administration now says it's going to target what it calls birth tourism schemes. Here's Vice President J.D. Vance on Fox News today.
11: The concept of birthright citizenship, which is an absurdity to the 14th Amendment, that concept is hanging by a thread. And so what I take from that is, yes, we've got to fix the immigration system even more. We have to be even more aware of who's coming into our country to make sure that they're not benefiting from this atrocious Supreme Court ruling. But it also means that we have to keep fighting.
7: President Trump says Republicans will hold a first-ever party convention in a midterm election year this fall. He says the gathering will take place on September 9th and 10th in Dallas. NPR's Elena Moore reports.
12: Trump says the convention will be an opportunity to, quote, celebrate our nation, our achievements, and our bright future. Party conventions usually happen during presidential election years, not during the midterms. But stakes are high for Republicans on Capitol Hill. They currently control both the House and the Senate by slim margins. And as many Americans report struggling with high prices, Democrats hope to flip some key seats. So even though Trump isn't on the ballot this fall, a party convention may be an opportunity for the leader of the GOP to rally his base before they head to the polls. Elena Moore, NPR News.
7: President Trump took in nearly $1.2 billion from his crypto businesses last year, according to a federal filing released today. Trump got more than $500 million from his World Liberty Financial business, selling new crypto products, including governance tokens. Another crypto business, CIC Digital LLC, took in more than $600 million from sales of souvenir-type meme coins. Trump's real estate business also boomed last year. U.S. stocks rose today. The NASDAQ composite climbed 1.5%. This is NPR News from Washington. President Trump's son-in-law, Jared Kushner, and Mideast envoy Steve Witkoff arrived in Qatar today for meetings with mediators working to negotiate an end to the war with Iran. It comes after a weekend of back-and-forth attacks. A spokesman for Qatar's foreign ministry says the U.S. delegation won't have any direct negotiations with Iranian diplomats. Thousands of South Africans protested across the country today, calling for undocumented migrants to leave the country. NPR's Kate Bartlett was at the march in Johannesburg.
13: The protesters, all black South Africans, shouted Mabahambe, meaning they must go, referring to other African nationals. Some were dressed in traditional Zulu attire, many carrying sticks and sambok, a kind of whip. Anti-migrant groups clad in military garb sung and danced. Many people had been drinking heavily since the morning and the atmosphere was volatile. But there was a high police presence on the street and helicopters flying overhead. By the afternoon, only sporadic episodes of violence had been reported. Thousands of migrants from Malawi and Zimbabwe had fled the country prior to the day of protests. Kate Bartlett, NPR News, Johannesburg.
7: The largest digital camera ever built is beginning to capture images of unseen corners of the universe in finer detail. Perched on a Chilean mountaintop, researchers hope the Vera C. Rubin Observatory will provide clues about puzzling concepts like dark matter and dark energy. The observatory released its first images last year, including colorful shots of the Trifid and Lagoon nebulas. This is NPR.
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6: This weekend, I watched the 2008 Finnish horror film, Sauna. It's set in 1595, before Finland even existed, and follows a group of exhausted cartographers at the end of a 25-year-long bloody war, as they try to map the boundary between Swedish and Russian territories. It's a journey that takes them to a mysterious village in the middle of a swamp, and bad things happen. Obviously, it's a horror. I don't think I'm spoiling the film by saying that towards the end, there's this great signing of the treaty scene where the Russian cartographers on their version of the map give the land to Sweden, and in the Swedish version of the treaty, the swamp is acceded to Russia. By this point, it doesn't help anybody to realise that this is land that nobody wants. I'm Marnie Chesterton from the BBC World Service. This is Unexpected Elements.

0: With me on this adventure are a crack team of science journalists. In Wolverhampton in the UK, his first time on the show, we have Paul Ajapodju, global health journalist. Welcome, welcome.
1: Hi, Manny. You're absolutely right. It's my first time on the show. And as a proper Yoruba man from southwest Nigeria, but currently in the West Midlands, I say, Eku Leo Shalafiani, it's lovely to be here. And many thanks for having me on the show.
0: Oh, welcome, welcome. I like that you're representing West Africa and West Midlands, West Side. And over in Johannesburg, South Africa, science journalist Candice Bailey. Welcome back.
2: Hey, Moni, not as flashy as Paul. Welcome to the show, Paul, but just hey.
0: And I've said that this show steers its way through areas of science that will hopefully be new to most of our listeners. But the starting point, the place that we always sail from, is somewhere in the realm of news. There's always one headline that inspires our journey. It's the source of the adventures. So let's take a listen to the news story we've chosen this week.
3: South Korea has announced one of its biggest changes to border security rules along its frontier with North Korea.
4: The so-called civilian control line will be shifted an average of 6 kilometers closer to the border.
5: Officials say the move reflects improved military readiness and responds to years of requests from local residents.
6: According to reports, around 20,000 people live inside the restricted zone, and others enter the area to farm or work.
0: So, yes, it's the news that the South Korean government is moving a border. Not the famous one. You may have heard of the demilitarized zone, or the DMZ. And that's an agreed no-man's land which separates North and South Korea. This is not that. Now, in South Korea, there's a second area outside the DMZ called the civilian control zone. And that keeps the civilians away from the DMZ unless they have to live or work in this civilian control zone, and it's an average of 8 kilometers wide, and tens of thousands of Koreans face daily checks as they move in or out for work or because they live there. And what's happening is the boundary of the civilian control zone is being moved a few kilometers further northwards towards the DMZ. So that's our news, and it's got us talking lines, boundaries, and borders this week, and all the places we find them in science. So, Candice, you're first up. Where do lines, boundaries, and borders inspire you?
2: So, Moni, I know that usually we are always going up into really strange directions on the show. In this case, I actually want to keep us pretty tight to the news for my story.
0: Conventionally unconventional, or unconventionally conventional, but I like it, yeah.
2: Was it unexpected? So this zone that's changing, the civilian controlled zone, is actually really important to science. How much do either of you know about the biodiversity in the DMZ?
0: I've done stories on it. Paul, what about you?
1: Yeah, I knew the broad idea that when humans are kept away from a landscape for long enough, wildlife can sometimes find space to recover. What surprised me was the scale of it at the DMZ. This is not just a few species hanging on at the margins. It has become a really significant refuge with wetlands, forest, and mountain habitats supporting an extraordinary range of life.
2: Completely, Paul. You know, this really surprised me too. Do you know that researchers documented nearly 6,000 species of plants and animals in and around the DMZ? This includes more than 100 endangered species. The area also contains about 38% of South Korea's endangered species. And this is why I said the civilian control zone is so important. You know, the DMZ obviously has very limited access, so scientists are restricted in how much they can directly monitor wildlife in that zone. But they regularly actually survey the civilian control zone and combine that with the data that they have from their occasional visits and the remote cameras in the DMZ. They actually have an idea of what the wildlife is in this area.
0: Okay. So it's a kind of almost a proxy, I guess, for the DMZ, which you're not allowed in without special access. I do feel, Candice, I feel a bit funny when we talk about spaces like this because the temptation is to sell it as a good news story, And so at the risk of sounding obvious, we're not saying that war is a good conservation strategy, right?
2: Absolutely not, Moni. You know, as Paul pointed out, what's been good for conservation in this area isn't actually conflict. It's the absence of humans. The zone is actually an example of an accidental reserve. So these are areas that are unintentionally set aside for nature, but because of the way they're used, they become biodiversity hotspots. Does that make sense?
0: Yeah, that does make sense, because we've talked about something similar, not conflict zones, it's graveyards on this show before. It turns out they are havens for nature in lots of countries, and I have to tell you, my favourite recent example of an accidental nature reserve was a paper published in May this year where scientists at Cornell University, they found an estimated 5.5 million ground nesting bees living in this cemetery.
2: So amazing.
0: Arguably too many bees.
2: But it brings us back to the point of how much nature actually doesn't need any intervention. It can just thrive on its own.
0: Yeah. So for the news on this show, you know, we're talking about a border around the DMZ being moved. So I guess the question is, Candice, if the site is so important to nature, I have to wonder what happens if the borders are removed entirely one day.
2: Well, that's a very interesting question, Moni. You know, there are schools of researchers that argue that the DMZ is not just a scar left by war. It's also a living ecosystem that's shaped by history and memory and ecology. So some researchers at Stockholm Resilience Center have come up with this idea of ecological peace. Now, it's basically when conflicting groups, they manage a difficult political relationship using this ecological area or this nature reserve. So instead of viewing the DMZ purely as a military boundary, they suggest that you can see it as a place where a shared ecological landscape can benefit all the groups.
0: So what, do you know what that actually involves?
2: Maybe it's a way of actually thinking about how do these people maintain the biodiversity? So how do they try to touch as little as possible? Like what are the, you know, how do they agree on what are the areas that they should be touching and not be touching? Like how little of the area can they touch?
1: Yeah, I think we also have to find a way to strike a balance between what we do and how it affects biodiversity such that we are not just acting, we are not just taking from the environment. We are intentionally being conscious about maintaining biodiversity so that they don't see us as a problem, but part of the system.
0: Yeah, we are also animals too. So I think we need to live as part of a planet rather than try and exclude ourselves from it. Thank you, Candice. Paul, where do you want to take us next?
1: Yeah, well, Manny, since we are talking this week about a barrier being moved, I thought I'd talk about a really interesting barrier that exists within the human body and why scientists are trying to get through it. So the question I would like to start from is, have you heard about the blood-brain barrier?
0: I have, yes. It's the barrier in our head. It's kind of like there's the blood is surrounded by a denser network to stop lots of molecules getting through and getting into our brain. How am I doing?
1: Wow, you're doing pretty well. Essentially, the blood-brain barrier is like one of the strictest border controls in the body. It decides what can pass from the blood into the brain. It keeps harmful things out of the brain, but it also keeps many medicines out.
0: Okay, so it's kind of like a filter.
1: Yeah, to some point, yes. It exists for a very good reason, because the brain, as we know it, is very delicate. So this barrier helps keep out toxins. Like you said, it filters out toxins. In addition to toxins, it also filters out infections and other things that could interfere with brain functions. But it still lets things that the brain itself needs, things like oxygen and glucose, to actually have access to the brain. But it's very, very selective.
0: Okay, so oxygen and glucose are small molecules, and I think it's relatively easy for the little things to get through the blood-brain barrier. But scientists are trying to get bigger things through, right?
1: Yes, they are. Like other parts of the body, we also have conditions that affect the brain. So to deal with the problems in the brain, scientists are trying to get medicines in, and they need to get medicines to the brain through the blood-brain barrier. And they are trying to do that through a kind of unique molecular transport.
0: Okay, so unique molecular transport. Tell me about transport routes. into the brain?
1: They use natural transport routes, such as the transferrin receptor. And the aim of this transport medium is to help carry large drugs into the brain.
0: So how does the transferrin help get the large drug into the brain?
1: So what the transferrin does is that it plays a crucial role in regulating how the brain gets ion. So anything that can be designed to use this channel to be able to transport stuffs across the blood-brain barrier would be a very, very good and effective channel to be able to get the brain to have those essential elements. So even though it's designed to transfer ion, it's also being researched to be able to deliver drugs and much more larger molecular therapeutics.
0: Okay, so it's like a passport or a ticket or something. So if you connect it, if you tag it on to your large drug molecule that you want to get through the barrier, suddenly it'll transport it.
1: I'll take it as the means of transportation, but not everything would go in. So you have to show your passport that you are well conformed to use this channel. And when that is done, then you have access to the channel to transport whatever you want to transport. The item you are trying to transport should be in the right configuration that the channel can identify, which is where the passport analogy comes in. It's like me getting, okay, I want to go through this channel. This is my passport. I've done everything that is required for me to be able to use these means of transportation. So that is the route that it's going to take. And the receptor on the transferrin is what is identifying that this is well packaged and is the right material to go through it.
0: Thank you, Paul. Still to come on the show, we're going to be talking about a boundary made of living animals. We take a journey along the Wallace line.
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0: Listening to Unexpected Elements from the BBC World Service, the science show inspired by the news. And this week we're talking lines, boundaries and borders from around the world and even inside ourselves. Next, we journey to the Malay-Indonesian Peninsula for a boundary that isn't a fence or a wall, but is still a clear border with stories to tell. And dropping by with those stories is Dr. Ian McFadden, lecturer in computational ecology at the School of Biological and Behavioural Sciences in Queen Mary University of London. Hello, Ian. Welcome to the show.
9: Hello. Hi.
0: Tell me about this boundary, because it's a line. It's called the Wallace line. You're here because you've just co-authored a new paper about the Wallace line. What is the Wallace line?
9: Alfred Russel Wallace was a contemporary of Charles Darwin, and what he found was that he went from an island like Bali, and then he went across a short piece of sea to Lombok, and you might expect the animals to be quite similar across a little narrow strip of sea in what is now Indonesia, but they're actually quite different. So there's Asian animals, mammals, especially on the western side of the line, and Australian animals like kangaroos on the eastern side of the line. And so you have these major geographic areas of the world for biodiversity. Like in Africa, you have gorillas and zebras. And as I mentioned, in Australia, you have kangaroos. But in this archipelago of Indonesia, nearby each other, you have islands that are very, very different in their faunas, and that's the Wallace line.
0: So Alfred Russel Wallace noted that there was this weird difference. Did anyone back then have any idea what might have caused it?
9: He did a lot of mapping of patterns and figuring out what was found where. And of course, you know, the theory of plate tectonics is actually rather new and came about, I believe, in the 20th century. But I think it was quite a puzzle at the time because you don't have this knowledge that we have now about these two major tectonic plates that have slowly come together.
0: Do we now know what this difference is between the weird difference in species east and west?
9: There's these two major continental plates, the one that has animals from Asia, and then there's the Australian plate down in the southeast. And so over the millions of years, they started out quite far apart, and then as time passed, they moved closer and closer together, and they haven't touched yet, unlike North America and South America, which have touched and exchanged species. And so they've gotten close to each other, and now we realize that this is just a long journey that biodiversity was being carried on these two separate plates that is now just within, you know, eyesight of each other.
0: So it's kind of like the world's slowest party, but there's two groups like coming together, and obviously they've both had time to evolve completely different ways because they were a long way away, and now they can wave at each other.
9: Yeah, and some animals and plants have crossed and some haven't, and some of the paper is about trying to figure out why that is for certain types of animals.
0: Good point. I should ask you about your work. What is your new paper about?
9: So it's a study, I should say, that was led by Alex Skeels, and he's done, if you'll allow me, the kangaroo's share of the work. And the idea is that historically we've thought of these barriers as being difficult to cross in terms of a lack of dispersal ability. What we wanted to know was what is the secondary effect of being able to survive and thrive once you arrive there. What we found was essentially that there was animals from Asia that were well adapted to the kind of ever-wet jungly environments, and they were able to spread east across Wallace's Line because the island stepping stones were quite humid and jungly as well. In contrast, the things that were coming up from Australia were more adapted to the arid conditions that you might find in Australia, and they weren't able to cross over and colonize the rest of the areas on the east and then further west across Wallace's Line.
2: Yeah, I actually wanted to ask, how has climate change affected how the animals move over the line?
9: So I think that's a really interesting question about, I think you're talking about contemporary climate change and how that might affect things. I really don't know. I think that's in the unanswered category. That being said, I mean, it's not necessarily climate change, but a general human impact of people going everywhere and introducing invasive species. And I think there are areas of New Guinea on the eastern side of the line that do have monkeys now. And it's a very interesting ecological thing because this forest has been not really exposed to that type of an animal before.
0: So presumably things that can fly are pretty good at getting themselves across the Wallace Line, and they can take anything that they've eaten.
9: Indeed. Yeah. Bats, pigeons are both really strong flyers. There are some forest birds that don't like to cross clearings, even though they can fly. So you have to layer in a bit of sort of the ecology of what they like to do. But that's generally how it's done. And you might expect things that are dispersed by animals to have a larger distribution across these islands than things that are sort of nuts and things that can't go very far. That being said, Darwin spent a lot of his time putting seeds in tanks of salt water to see how long they could last and to understand how far these plants could travel in the seed form. And so things can float and bob around, and there can even be these giant rafts that form where there could be a river next to the ocean, and there's a big storm and a big clump of vegetation and trees falls into the water, and then animals might be on this clump as well. And then the actual canopies of the trees could act like a sail.
0: Oh, that's quite fun. Paul, any questions?
1: Yes. So my question is how static or dynamic is the Wallace Line itself? And if we have regions where we've had active human activities, how does that compare with regions that we've not had much human interference?
9: Yeah, that's a great question. So there's the Wallace's Line There's Lydekker's line. Depending on which taxonomic groups that you focus on, you can draw the line a few different ways. And so I think that's really going to determine where the line sits. And historically, there's been a few different versions of this line. Also, in our paper, we used a life simulation model called Genesis, but essentially we tuned the parameters of this model and saw what type of Wallace line popped out. So one figure in the paper, we've got five or six different lines, and each one is a different set of parameters in the model. So they're really good at dispersing, they're really bad at dispersing.
0: So does that allow you to kind of retrofit the history, I guess?
9: Yeah, I think it can. I mean, it's never going to be fully definitive because we don't have a time machine, of course. But you can tune the parameters in these different ways and see what it takes to recreate the actual Wallace's line. And so one of the main take-homes from the paper was that you really need to take into account the climate, the environmental tolerances of the species. It's not good enough just to be able to get there. You have to also survive there.
0: Quick question. Do you have a favorite side?
9: Wow, asking me to pick a side. Ooh, that's tough. Yeah. There's just something romantic and amazing about the east side with the mountains of New Guinea, the birds of paradise. I'll go east if I have to choose. Why not?
0: Ian McFadden, thank you so much for coming on to Unexpected Elements.
9: This has been great. Thank you so much.
0: So the moving of South Korea's civilian control line inspired a cluster of science stories on boundaries and borders. Be that the barrier that protects your brain and how to get past it, how a demilitarized zone can double as a sanctuary for nature, and, as we've just heard, how a border can be not a fence or a barrier, but nature itself. Still to come on the show, yet more barriers that you don't normally notice. Is it a bird? Is it a plane? Yes, it's a plane. But how does it know where the sky routes are? Find out when this program continues.
10: This is WSKG. The Supreme Court ruled that the Constitution guarantees birthright citizenship to children born in the United States. The court also ruled on transgender athlete bans and campaign finance. How these decisions could shape the upcoming election, tomorrow on Morning Edition. Tomorrow morning from 5 to 9 here on WSKG. There's an extreme heat warning in effect tomorrow morning, lasting until Friday evening. Tonight, partly cloudy with a chance of showers and thunderstorms, lows in the lower 70s.
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0: Coming up after the news, we'll be talking Mufasa, which is less Lion King and more Fungal Kingdom, as we hear about a new project to map all of South Africa's undiscovered species of fungi. We return to stories of kleptoparasites. What is the biggest and scariest animal to have stolen your lunch? Plus, what links aviation emissions to the world's square meterage currently at war? 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
17: BBC News with Janet Jalil. President Trump has suggested he will use Congress to fight back against the Supreme Court ruling which shot down his executive order ending automatic citizenship for anyone born in the United States. He claimed Congress could redefine the clause's meaning and establish exceptions. Mr. Trump's latest financial disclosures show that he made more than $1 billion from his family's cryptocurrency ventures last year. The filings show the president received more than $500 million from a business co-founded by his sons. New legislation has come into effect in China, which critics say is aimed at erasing minority groups. The government says the Ethnic Unity and Progress Promotion Law will strengthen social cohesion. But rights groups argue it's designed to force groups such as Uyghurs and Tibetans to assimilate with the Han Chinese majority. The Taliban in Afghanistan say they've carried out strikes on targets along the border with Pakistan. Several people are said to have been injured in the attack in Balochistan province. The Pakistani military said it shot down four rudimentary drones. Rescue workers in Venezuela have pulled a three-year-old boy alive from the rubble 6 days after the devastating double earthquake. He's been taken to hospital. Five aid workers have been killed in South Sudan after their convoy was ambushed by armed men. The UN says the vehicles were clearly marked and had been returning from a training day. The tennis legend Serena Williams has lost on her return to Wimbledon after a four-year hiatus. She was beaten by Australia's Maya Joint. At the Men's Football World Cup, champions France have beaten Sweden 3-0 to reach the next stage of the knockouts. Mexico's game against Ecuador has been delayed by an hour because of stormy weather. BBC News.
0: This is Unexpected Elements from the BBC World Service. I'm Marnie Chasterton in London in the UK. And with me are...
2: Candice Bailey in Johannesburg, South Africa.
1: And Paul in Wolverhampton in the UK.
0: So, between the three of us, we read a lot of science and health news, and every so often, one of the panel comes up with a story that they are just burning to share with the group, and not just the group, the World Service audiences. So, we make space for it here, and we call it Under the Radar, because often it's a story from their part of the world that the rest of us might have missed. Also, if you can link your story to the theme of the show, I award bonus points, which are, how would you describe them, Candice? They're kind of like loyalty stamps, but redeemable against nothing?
2: Redeemable against absolutely nothing, but it does give you points for next episodes.
0: Right. Due to BBC regulations, there is nothing of value. And weirdly, the worthlessness of the points seems to really motivate the panellists. So, with that explained, Candice, you are up. What did you want to talk about this week?
2: So, drumroll, in today's Under the Radar, I want to talk about mushrooms.
0: Excellent. I'm always here for mushroom stories. Love a fungi story. How does this...

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1: Yes, I am both a fan of mushrooms from a science point of view, but let's be honest, mainly from an eating point of view.
2: Okay, my story is quite cute. So a couple of weeks ago, a South African mycologist, his name is Professor Kobus Vasahi, and he's from the University of Pretoria. He received the Oppenheimer Memorial Trust New Frontiers Research Award for 2026. Now, what it means is that he gets 7.5 million rand, which is roughly a half a million US dollars over the next 5 years. And what he's going to do with that money is to hunt for, identify, and catalog fungi across South Africa.
1: I want half a million US dollars to spend 5 years hunting for mushrooms. Arguably don't have the professor's skill. Why is he getting half a million dollars? Why is it so important?
2: So, you know, fungi is really important. I mean, I think you know this. Fungi breaks down dead plants and animals to help the ecosystem. Some of them can be used as medicine. Scientists think that there are new species of mushrooms that could potentially help us to develop new drugs, more sustainable foods, environmentally friendly packaging, and alternative to agricultural chemicals. But the problem is that we haven't discovered that many fungi species yet. So scientists actually estimate that there may be about 2.5 million fungal species worldwide, but we've formally only described about 155,000.
1: Oh, wow. That is not a high percentage. So that's about a 16th of all the fungal species. Why have so few been formally identified?
2: Well, Moni, a lot of the species look similar, so it may be hard to identify one as new, but there's also the fact that a lot of fungi spend most of their life cycle underground, which makes them hard to discover, which obviously makes sense because they're on the ground.
1: Yeah, fair enough. And this grant is going to put a few more of the South African ones on the map?
2: A lot more, we hope, because South Africa is actually thought to be a hotspot for fungal species, so researchers estimate that there could be about 200,000 fungal species in South Africa alone.
1: Okay. Do you know what any of them look like? I mean, I know what most of the fungal hyphae underground look like, and it's a series of tiny white threads.
2: So Professor Basak has actually been doing a lot of work on fungal species and on fungi for a long time. So he's identified a couple, but I mean, he has a lot more to go. So the project that he's working on has got this really cool acronym called MAFASA. Like, think Lion King, but don't think Lion King. It stands for Mapping Unseen Fungi Across South Africa.
1: Is this one of those acronyms where they started with the Lion King and worked backwards?
3: I think so.
2: I don't think so. I think it just made a lot of sense. He made the sentence and then it spelled out MAFASA and he had to compete with the Lion King.
1: Sure.
2: Anyways, you know, what makes this project really exciting is that it combines old-school fieldwork with cutting-edge DNA technology to identify fungi faster and even more accurately than ever before.
1: Okay, how's it doing that?
2: So it starts with citizen science, where we're actually going to get school learners and communities around the country to help collect samples. MAFASA is actually going to be partnering with academics around the world to help this identification and build up this global database. So this is the high-tech part. The project will actually use new technology, including a technology called metabarcoding, which is a DNA sequencing technique that allows you to identify multiple species from one sample. So, for example, you could have a number of fungal species in a sample of dirt that could be identified. But my favorite part about the project, about MAFASA, is that if a learner helps discover a completely new fungal species, the species is going to be named after them. Isn't that cool?
3: Yeah, it's pretty cool. And I think if it's something that is edible, let's say it's candies, I can just say I'm having candies and egg this morning. How cool would that be?
1: Well, thank you, Candice, for telling us about mapping unseen fungi across South Africa, or MAFASA.
2: Do I get the points?
1: You absolutely get the points. In a show filled with borders and maps, I'd say that mapping fungi easily gets you the points, Candice.
2: Perfect. Thank you.
1: Use them wisely.
3: Put them on your CV.
2: Taking it a bit far, Paul.
1: This show is, I'd say, a conversation between not just us three, but also our listeners and your emails, your messages and your postcards.

0: bring us so much joy every week. So just a reminder, if you want to contact the show, you can. The email address is unexpected@bbc.co.uk. The WhatsApp number, you can send us a voice note on that as well, is +44 330 678 3080, or you can write to us. The snail mail address is Unexpected Elements, BBC World Service, Cardiff, CF10 4GA, in the UK. But for now, it's time to check the inbox and see what has tickled our listeners' fancy recently. So last week, Candice and Paul, we had the pleasure of hearing from seagull expert Paul Graham, who enlightened us to the hidden lives of a bird that a few people love, but most people regard as a menacing chip thief in the UK. And it seemed that the conversation sparked warm memories for listeners too. Paul, can you read this message, please?
1: Sure. Mark writes, "Hi, Manny. I enjoyed the discussion about seagulls today. How about this for an upgrade? My sister was at the outdoor cafe at Clevedon National Trust when, with a huge kathom, a red kite bombed out of the sky onto a neighboring table to steal someone's pie. Now, a gull is an army when it comes at you, but it doesn't have a 6-foot wingspan and talons like kitchen knives."
0: I love it. This is my favourite phrase from last episode. Seagulls are known as kleptoparasites. So if impressive species like red kites have turned kleptoparasitic, at least that's an impressive and terrifying intervention.
1: I think red kite can just have my meal. I won't put a fight. You can just have it. But in Nigeria, you learn very quickly not to leave food unattended, especially around goats or chickens. Even if you go to the zoo or nature reserves, if you are near them, you still have to be very mindful of the food you have, because the animals, they don't have to be very dramatic like the red kites. What they just need to do is to be much faster than you, and your food is gone.
0: And from seagulls to baboons, Anne sent us this. Candice, do you want to read this one?
2: Absolutely. Anne says, "Greetings from Bermuda. I was once in Cape Town, South Africa." Great place, Anne. "When after being warned and thinking I was being very diligent, a huge baboon snatched a bag of fruit from my lap just as I was closing my car door. I got the fright of my life as I felt the thump of his big hand arms bang against my legs."
0: Candice, I think you used to live in Cape Town, right?
2: Born and bred.
0: Hey, beautiful place. The baboons, are they a problem there?
2: Quite a big problem in parts of the peninsula, yes. There are even task teams that are set out to manage them in parts of Cape Town. In fact, a couple of weeks ago, there was a story about how one community called Royals are actually learning to live with the baboons. So their neighbors are shooting baboons with paintballs, and they are actually just saying, no, we're not shooting them with paintball guns. We can live with them. Imagine. They do like to steal food.
0: And lastly, a message on my personal favorite topic, potato crisps, aka chips, after last week's big chip bonanza of an episode. Ariv writes, "Here in Mexico, we prefer our crisps to be spicy and sour with lemon squeezed on them, along with some chili sauce or a chamoy, aka tamarind and chili sauce. We call them papitas, by the way. I am dribbling right now, fascinated by crisp flavours around the world, which I'd like to say makes me some sort of anthropologist rather than just greedy. Paul, good flavors from crisps or chips from Nigeria?"
1: Yes. In Nigeria, the closest thing I could mention is plantain chips. They can be plain, sweetened, salted, peppered, or ginger flavored. And the spicy ones are very easy to keep eating until you realize your mouth is on fire. For actual crisps, I think suya or spicy chicken flavors would feel very Nigerian to me, because suya spice is basically the flavor of roadside evenings in Nigeria.
0: Okay, I'm going to need you to smuggle some suya spice crisps back, because I've never heard of it. And
1: Oh, I've got some here.
0: Of course you have.
2: Of course
0: we should be in the same studio. This is infuriating. Paul's got everything. Candice, what about you? Any interesting contributions to global chip flavours from South Africa?
2: Spicy mango chips introduced for the World Cup.
0: Listen, thank you everyone for getting in touch. If you'd like to send a message about anything you've heard today, the email address is unexpected@bbc.co.uk and the WhatsApp number is +44 330 678 3080. Still to come on the show, the invisible lines in the sky and how wars are making them harder to navigate. That's coming up after this.
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0: You don't just write to us with your anecdotes and favourite crisp flavours. Sometimes you have a genuine scientific inquiry. And since AI has a worrying track record of making stuff up, obviously the people to ask are us. It's time for Ask the Unexpected. So what we do here, each week we take a listener's question, we flick through our extensive phone book of scientists who might have answers, and hopefully we come up with a solution. This week's question comes from Philip in Zambia, who wonders what is contained in sharks' blood that makes them immune to several diseases, including AIDS. Paul, since your expertise is medicine, I'm hoping this might be something that you've come across.
1: Yes, I have heard versions of these claims before, but I would be careful with the word immune, because in medicine, when something sounds like this animal never gets disease, that is usually a myth that is hiding a more interesting truth.
0: Okie doke. I have never come across this before, can I just say that? So let's turn it over to the expert. Dr. Isla Hodgson is a marine scientist and science communicator for the Save Our Seas Foundation.
6: This is a great question. But firstly, I think it's really important to say that it is actually a common misconception that sharks can't get some diseases and cancers, like full stop. We do know that they can get sick. We know that they can develop tumours, but it is far less likely than it is for us. So their first line of defence is actually their skin. So shark skin is not really like ours. It's made up of lots and lots of tiny little tooth-like plates. So you can imagine lots of overlapping tiles on a roof. That's what shark skin looks like. And these tiles are called dermal denticles, and they are super tough and durable, which protects the sharks from anything like abrasions or any wounds, and it prevents pathogens from entering the body in the first place. So that's their first line of defense. But they also have a highly sophisticated and adaptive immune system. So just like us, they have antibodies. So these are the special proteins in your body made by your white blood cells. And what antibodies do is they recognize things that shouldn't be in your body. But in sharks, their antibodies are actually much smaller than ours, meaning that they can target much more hard to reach areas in the body and access things like tumors much better than our own. They're also really stable, and they are excellent at stopping viruses from entering the cells and multiplying. And shark antibodies are actually so effective at doing this that we're actually using them to develop novel treatments in human medicine for everything from COVID vaccines to cancer treatments. So it's super, super cool. But not only that, advanced immunity is also built into their very DNA. So geneticists have found that sharks have a higher proportion of genes involved in adaptive immunity, which could be the key reason as to why they're so incredibly good at fighting off infections and healing from wounds extremely quickly.
0: So there we go. Sharks, nature's fighters, whether that's prey in the sea or their immune systems and even their DNA at work. Paul, now that we've heard from our expert, any further thoughts?
1: Yes, and I think this is where we need to be quite careful. The myth is that sharks are somehow disease-proof, and the scientists rightly said that they are not. Sharks can get infections, and they can get cancers, so we should not jump from sharks have interesting biology to shark blood or shark products can cure people. The real science is actually more fascinating than the myth. Sharks have a very old and unusual immune system with molecules that researchers can study because they recognize targets in distinct ways. They can give scientists useful ideas, but it's not a direct shortcut into human medicine. It's seen as a clue and not a cure. Let me give some instances. Sharks offer crucial biology insights for human medicine, particularly in the areas of longevity, immune function, and vision. Their unique genetic and physiological adaptations provide researchers with blueprints to study human cellular repair, cancer resistance, and age-related diseases.
0: Okay, Paul, can I ask about what Philip was asking about, specifically AIDS, which is caused by HIV? Can you say anything about sharks and HIV?
1: Okay, the thing about HIV is it's a human disease.
0: That's the H.
1: that's the HIV that causes it's human. In monkeys, there is a different virus that causes something that is very similar to AIDS, but it's not HIV. That's the point I'm trying to make, that the immune system and the viruses affecting sharks are not the same viruses affecting us.
0: Yeah, thank you, Paul. Thank you, Philip, for the question. And thank you, Dr. Isla Hodgson. We've been talking over the course of this show about various barriers, borders and maps, all inspired by the news that South Korea is moving one of theirs, shrinking the distance between the civilian control line and the DMZ line where no one can go. So I want to talk about the fact that the world's surface is carved up in many ways. There's the geography that splits the land from the water, and some of those waterways are also national boundaries. You can add in the odd wall or fence to do the job. But what about the spaces above the surface, higher up than the fences can reach? Who owns and polices them? I'm going to take a final detour to dig around in the extensive BBC archives and see what science we can find out about airspaces, starting with this recent programme from the BBC Business Daily Show with host Rick Kelsey.
7: Lufthansa, one of the world's largest airline groups, has told BBC Business Daily that airspace closures due to war zones are now forcing substantial rerouting of flights. The German-based company says the ban on using Russian and Ukrainian airspace is having a measurable cost impact on its long-haul network, with typical detours of 1 to 2 hours.
0: That's quite the detour. It's been over 100 years since we first started thinking about maybe putting borders in the sky. And it wasn't really until 1944 that we developed something called the International Civil Aviation Organization, which had the job of doing just that, carving up the world into regions called FIRs, or Flight Information Regions. And when I just went off into a deep dive on this, I discovered that by 2017, there were 1 million people up in the air at any one time. So that's pretty much a country's worth of people in aeroplanes. And guess what? All of these planes need borders too. So I just want to dig into what is this hidden world of international diplomacy, because it looks from these FIR maps, you can find them of Europe, and there are some countries like France, which are made up of five different FIRs. And then there's a chunk of Africa where bits are the same FIR, but they're not next to each other. There's other bits that are just water. And there are some FIRs where countries within the FIR are actually at conflict on the ground, but it all seems to be smooth sailing in the air. Well, I started wondering what happens when war does get in the way. And I'm not the only person. So Dr. Victoria Ivanikova is an assistant professor in aviation management at Dublin City University. And her recent research documented the extra flight time and fuel costs of various conflicts.
8: So in 2025, airlines are flying more longer and more complicated routes. Since February 2022, in the Russian invasion of Ukraine, the Ukrainian airspace was closed due to security and safety reasons, and the Russian airspace was limited in use. So if we will look on the flight radar 2024, we can see that aircraft are flying Russian airspace, Ukrainian airspace, and there are some points with conflict in the Middle East. And the total area of closed or restricted in use airspace currently is around 18 million square kilometers, which is the biggest airspace segregation since the Second World War. And obviously, the longer flight time, a more fuel burn, more emissions, more airline operating costs.
0: Just want to repeat that fact there that she mentioned. We've got the largest area of airspace currently unavailable since the Second World War. I think that's astonishing. And unfun facts, every extra minute in the air adds another dollar to the cost of your ticket, because it costs money and fuel to keep the aeroplane in the air. And a Nature paper from last year calculated the carbon cost of that extra fuel and all of those detours from 2023, and it's not pretty. So fuel consumption can go up by 13% on affected routes, and overall it added an extra 1% to all aviation emissions.
2: Marnie, are there any parts of the world that don't have air boundaries?
0: Yes, and so excited to tell you that the air traffic control zones, these FIRs, cover the entire planet except a couple of bits. One is the Galapagos Islands, for the lovely reason that we've decided humans shouldn't be flying over there or anywhere near there. Kind of an aerial demilitarized zone, if you like. And then a bit of the Arctic, just east of Svalbard, because there was a dispute between Norway and Russia, and there isn't an FIR covering this bit of freezing water. So maybe Santa looks after it instead, because that's certainly his flying zone. So we started with the shifting border in South Korea, and we finish with the shifting invisible borders in the sky, and how growing conflicts around the world are making route planning an expensive headache for airlines and the environmentally minded. And if you were to map today's show, you'd see it pass through the DMZ, the blood-brain barrier, and a host of animals marking boundaries in their own way. I'm drawing a line under this week's show, so it only remains for me to thank today's panel for being a couple of stars representing the West Midlands and West Africa. Thank you, Paul Adepoju.
1: Thank you so much, Manny. I've had so much fun. Thanks for having me on the show today.
0: Pleasure, pleasure. Come back?
1: Absolutely.
0: Excellent. And over in Johannesburg, South Africa, Candice Bailey, thank you. And can we put you in the diary sometime soon?
2: Very soon. I had so much fun. I think we should keep Paul too. Thanks for having me, Marnie.
0: Yeah, he can stay. I'm Marnie Chesterton. The producer was Margaret Cesar Hawkins, with Sophie Ormiston, Robbie Wojciechowski and Lucy Davis. Do join us next week for more Unexpected Elements.

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3: Good evening. I'm Jeff Bennett.
4: And I'm Amna Nawaz. On the NewsHour tonight, the Supreme Court rules against President Trump's order ending birthright citizenship, delivering a blow to the administration's immigration agenda.
3: Other major court rulings uphold bans on transgender athletes and women's sports and strike down long-standing campaign finance restrictions.
5: It's now created an almost deregulated system where we'll be lucky if in the next 5 years we'll still have campaign contribution limits to candidates and campaign disclosure rules.
4: And the death toll continues to rise in Venezuela as rescue efforts fade and the humanitarian crisis grows.

0: 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The Gordon and Betty Moore Foundation, established to create positive outcomes for future generations.
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0: 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Thank you.
1: Welcome to the News Hour. The U.S. Supreme Court wrapped up its term today, issuing major rulings in cases centered on some of the nation's biggest political fights. The most high profile is a landmark ruling striking down President Donald Trump's executive order seeking to end birthright citizenship. That's the guarantee of citizenship to virtually everyone born in the United States. In his opinion, Chief Justice John Roberts wrote, quote, citizenship then and now was the right to have rights, to freely participate in our political community. The framers of the 14th Amendment extended that promise to every free-born person in this land. We keep that promise today.
2: The justices also issued two other major rulings today, including upholding state laws that ban transgender athletes from women's and girls' sports. And the court's conservative majority transformed campaign finance laws, lifting limits on how much political parties can spend on advertising and other expenses in coordination with the candidates. We're going to break down each of these decisions, and to start, we are joined once again by NewsHour Supreme Court analyst and SCOTUS blog co-founder Amy Howe. Amy, it's great to see you.
3: Hello again.
2: So the court's conservative majority has handed President Trump a number of victories this term, but today it ruled against one of his chief goals, ending the promise of birthright citizenship to children born on U.S. soil. What was Chief Justice John Roberts' reasoning?
3: This was really a history lesson. He sort of walked us through, starting with early English history. He said, you know, in Great Britain, if you were born in Britain, then you were a British subject. He said the colonists brought that rule over with them to the United States, and everyone accepted it as the rule until the notorious 1857 decision by the Supreme Court in the Dred Scott case, in which the court ruled that a formerly enslaved person who was brought to this country was not a U.S. citizen. And so he said, we enacted the 14th Amendment in 1868, both to ensure that formerly enslaved people were U.S. citizens, but also to enshrine the broader birthright citizenship rule. And then in 1898, in a case called Wong Kim Ark, the Supreme Court reaffirmed the idea that everyone who's born in the United States is a U.S. citizen.
2: We were talking earlier about how this case actually started, and it was focused on a different legal question. The administration won that earlier fight. How did we go from that victory to the ruling against the Trump administration today?
3: Yeah, so just about this time last year, we were here talking about a case involving challenges by the Trump administration to what's known as universal injunctions or nationwide injunctions, whether a single district judge could issue an order that bars the government from enforcing a policy or a law anywhere in the country. And so here we had federal judges all over the country who were ruling that the Trump administration's order striking down birthright citizenship was unconstitutional and barring the government from enforcing it. So the government came to the Supreme Court last year, asked them to rule that federal judges don't have that power. The Supreme Court agreed with them, but these cases then went forward in this case as class actions, as groups of parents of would-be children who would be affected by the birthright citizenship order or the children themselves. And so a federal judge in New Hampshire certified a class or temporarily and ruled for the children against the Trump administration. And then the Trump administration appealed the birthright citizenship order to the Supreme Court.
2: We're going to discuss the implications of this transgender athletes case deeper in a moment. But Justice Kavanaugh wrote that in the majority opinion, he said that states and schools, quote, may maintain women's and girls' sports for biological females. So what did we learn from this decision, and how could it affect students across the country?
3: Yeah, so right now, roughly half the states have laws similar to the ones in West Virginia and Idaho that the Supreme Court upheld today. They rejected challenges under both federal law and under the Constitution. But as Justice Kavanaugh said, that the Supreme Court did not weigh in on whether or not other states could have laws or have policies that allowed transgender women and girls to compete on women and girls sports teams. Now, some of the lawyers who were involved in some of the cases have said that they will bring litigation challenging some of those policies. There is already some litigation in the lower courts challenging the policies of allowing transgender athletes to play. So we could see this issue back up at the Supreme Court soon.
2: And on campaign finance, the court struck down the post-Watergate limits on how much individuals can give to political parties and how much those parties can spend on their candidates. So that means that parties can now both coordinate with candidates and raise unlimited funds. What was the reasoning behind that ruling?
3: So the Supreme Court has said that when you're talking about campaign finance restrictions, really the only rationale for restrictions is to prevent corruption. And what the Supreme Court said in this case is that there are other tools in place. These base contribution limits, what's known as earmarking rules, and then disclosure obligations that go far enough to prevent corruption. And so we don't need to have this, what Justice Kavanaugh in his majority opinion referred to as really sort of severe restriction on speech that these coordinated party limits impose.
2: Amy Howe, thanks so much. And we're going to hear from you more in a bit, so don't go anywhere.
3: Okay, thank you.
1: For more on the court's birthright citizenship ruling, we're joined now by Amanda Frost. She's a professor at the University of Virginia School of Law and the author of You Are Not American, Citizenship Stripping from Dred Scott to the Dreamers. Her second book on birthright citizenship is due out in September. Amanda Frost, welcome back to the NewsHour. Thanks for being with us.
4: Thank you for having me.
1: So the argument we heard by President Trump against birthright citizenship has been that the 14th Amendment was intended to be very limited, just applying to the children of enslaved people. What did the justices say today about that argument?
4: Yeah, so they rejected, the majority rejected that argument. They said the language, which is universal in application, doesn't limit itself to the enslaved or formerly enslaved, would apply to everyone. They noted that during the debates over that language, it explicitly came up whether the language was supposed to cover the children of Chinese immigrants. And Chinese immigrants at the time were a very disfavored and unpopular group. And the answer was yes, it was intended to cover the children of Chinese immigrants. So the reading of the citizenship clause as just applying to the formerly enslaved is wrong. Of course, it applied to them. And that was a major impetus for the decision, but it was not limited to them.
1: We saw President Trump react to the ruling by posting this online in part. He wrote that it's too bad for our country, but we can easily make it up in Congress through legislation. He went on to say no long and unwieldy constitutional amendment is necessary. He's basically saying he can effectively end birthright citizenship through Congress. Can he?
4: No, that's just wrong. The Constitution of the United States is the supreme law of the land. On the first day of law school, you learn, if you didn't know it already, that legislation that violates the Constitution is invalid. So this executive order is invalid because it violates the U.S. Constitution, said five justices, and any legislation Congress passed would similarly be invalid.
1: I want to put to you another thing we heard during this debate, which was that opponents of birthright citizenship talk about the incentives it provides to illegal immigrants. And we also heard a lot about birth tourism. How prevalent is that?
4: Yeah, so a couple points about that. One is even anti-immigration groups estimate birth tourism to be fairly low, a small percentage of the overall births. But I understand that it offends certain groups or maybe a lot of people. And the answer is to target that. And in fact, there's laws on the books that allow Customs and Border Protection officials to stop people from coming to the United States on short-term visas who are visibly pregnant and look like they're coming to give birth. And the question is, you know, should we enforce that rather than end birthright citizenship for hundreds of thousands of children born to people who are in the United States for years? And you know, there's a targeted enforcement mechanism that we could use to prevent birth tourism if that's the problem. We don't need to end birthright citizenship for everybody.
1: As we reported, the decision was 6-3. The majority was written by Chief Justice John Roberts. Given everything you know about birthright citizenship, did it surprise you that three justices would have overturned this 150-year precedent?
4: Yes, I was a little surprised, in part based on the oral argument where we heard more skeptical questions from Justice Kavanaugh and Justice Gorsuch. It was clear Justice Alito was very skeptical of birthright citizenship from the oral argument. But I think that the key point here is that, you know, by a vote of 6-3, these justices said no. This signature executive order by President Trump, one he felt so strongly about that he attended the oral argument, is invalid either under the Constitution or Justice Kavanaugh said under federal law. Either way, President Trump cannot decide who is and who is not a citizen unilaterally.
1: You've written so extensively on this topic and on its history. So after this decision, do you believe that the constitutional debate over birthright citizenship has been effectively settled?
4: I think it's been settled for the time being. I will say that we continue to have this debate as a nation over who belongs. And I think there's a reason for the 200 pages that the court wrote, and that's because they're debating who is an American and what the meaning of American is. And that's a debate I think we'll continue to have as a country. But I'm glad to say that for the time being, hundreds of thousands of newborn children in the United States will be secure in their citizenship. And all Americans giving birth going forward won't have to prove their status to the federal government's satisfaction, which is what would have happened had this executive order gone into effect.
1: That is Amanda Frost, professor at the University of Virginia School of Law, joining us tonight. Amanda, thank you so much for your time. Good to speak with you.
4: Thank you.
2: We want to dig deeper now on another major case the court decided today, upholding state bans on transgender athletes competing in girls and women's sports. For more, we're joined by Katie Barnes, who covers sports and gender as a senior writer for ESPN. They're also the author of Fair Play, Trans Athletes and the Fight for Fairness. Thanks for being with us.
5: Thanks for having me.
2: So help us understand how wide of an impact this ruling will have. Who exactly will it affect?
5: So I think the important thing is to say that it's not a nationwide ruling. The scope of the ruling is limited to the 27 states who have this legislation in place. Specifically, the cases in Idaho and West Virginia, the court held that those laws are allowed to stand. And so that implies that the other 25 states of similar legislation will also be able to keep their laws on the books. But it does not go a step further by saying that not only did these laws not violate Title IX, but by having transgender inclusive policy, that is a violation of Title IX. So for the remaining states that don't have such laws on the books, their legal outcome, they're able to decide that for themselves and keep the perspective that they have had in place.
2: And what does this ruling mean for the plaintiffs personally? A 15-year-old in West Virginia, the other is a former Boise State University student in Idaho.
5: So for the 15-year-old in West Virginia, you know, her career is effectively over in girls' sports. If she wants to, she is able to compete in the men's category and the boys' category, but she has said that she does not want to do that. So in terms of being able to move forward and finish out her high school athletic career in girls' sports, this ruling effectively, you know, ends that possibility for her. In terms of the other plaintiff in Idaho, she actually had petitioned the court to remove herself from the case by saying she did not want to pursue any additional athletic opportunities at Boise State University and just wanted to finish out her academic career there and get her degree and move on with her life. And it's, you know, worth speaking to the fact that that particular plaintiff really spoke to the breadth of what types of sports are governed by these laws. You know, she originally filed her challenge on the basis of wanting to try out for the women's cross country team at Boise State, did not make that team, and then continued her challenge on the basis of wanting to play club sports at Boise State. So it's not just competitive interscholastic athletics that are affected by this legislation. It's also club sports as well as intramural sports at the collegiate as well as the school sports levels.
2: The states and advocacy groups that defended these bans, how are they interpreting today's ruling by the court?
5: I think for those who are in favor of this legislation, they are quite happy. It's been a lot of celebratory messages. I've heard from Barbara Ehart, who wrote HB 500 out of Idaho, and she called it a significant victory. And so for folks who want to see transgender girls not able to play girls sports, they are feeling very good about this ruling today.
2: Justice Brett Kavanaugh, who once coached girls basketball, he underlined the importance of the athlete's dedication. He tried to, it appears, to speak to the humanity of all involved. He wrote, "No student athlete on either side of the issue, whether a biological female or transgender, deserves to be ostracized or vilified." What does fairness in competition look like now, both for the transgender athletes who want an opportunity to compete and for the girls and women who believe it's unfair to compete against athletes who are biologically male? Based on your reporting, is there a framework or an approach that can meaningfully account for both concerns?
5: Interesting question, because prior to HB 500 passing in Idaho in 2020,
2: and we should explain HB 500, this was the first law that was passed, and it banned transgender girls from competing in women's sports at the school and collegiate level.
5: Yeah, that's right. And you know, before that law, there was a really robust policy mechanism that was exploring those questions and also allowed for the answer to be different at various levels of competition and through various age groups. And so there were high school associations with different policies from the Olympics, et cetera, et cetera. And even within national governing bodies, you saw different policies for different age groups and seriousness of competition. And with, you know, the passage of HB 500 that really reframed, you know, the context for where these battles would be fought and started to really reshape the policy and legislative landscape around transgender athlete eligibility, a lot of that conversation has fallen away. And so to answer that question, it's very challenging because I think that there are those who see any inclusion or allowance of a transgender girl or woman to compete in the girls and women's category as a functional failure of policy. And there are those who would like to see transgender girls, women be eligible under some circumstances. And those two perspectives are very, very hard to reconcile. And I think some folks would like science to answer this question for us. And it's very complicated. It's a small sample size when it comes to transgender athletes. And the science is still new in terms of the effects of hormone treatments and at what age group, et cetera, and how that can impact or not athletic advantage in sports, and at what level we should care about having more restrictive or more inclusive policy.
2: Katie Barnes, senior writer for ESPN and the author of Fair Play, Trans Athletes and the Fight for Fairness. Katie, thanks again for your time this evening.
5: Really appreciate it.
1: For more on the court's 6-3 decision to lift limits on how much political parties can spend in coordination with its candidates, we're joined by Rick Hassan. He's professor of law and political science at UCLA. Rick, welcome back to the NewsHour. Thanks for joining us.
6: It's good to be with you.
1: So Republicans were arguing the limits on these coordinated party expenditures amounted to limits on free speech. What's your reaction to this Supreme Court ruling of lifting those limits and along ideological lines?
6: Well, this is more of the same. We've had the Supreme Court since the 2010 Citizens United case rule that campaign finance law after campaign finance law is unconstitutional. Now, some of their earlier rulings, like the ones in Citizens United, helped to create super PACs, which empowered outside groups. But the limits on political parties, the Supreme Court in its deregulatory phase hadn't really tackled. And so what happened today is the court is giving political parties a leg up, so now they'll be able to compete for larger dollars with those super PACs and can work more directly with candidates. And the majority says this is going to be good for democracy because strong political parties are good for democracy.
1: I want to ask you more about the impact, too, but in terms of who it may benefit, I want to remind folks this case is born of the then Ohio Senate candidate J.D. Vance's campaign, who sued back in 2022 to challenge the limits. Republicans backed the case. We know the Trump administration, when it came to power, supported it. Does this ruling end up benefiting Republicans more than Democrats?
6: In the short term, the ruling probably benefits Republicans more than Democrats, simply because the Republican Party, the party apparatus, like the National Republican Senatorial Committee, which was one of the plaintiffs in this case, they've had an easier time raising money this election cycle than their Democratic counterparts. So they've got a head start, even if people start giving more to the Democratic Party. In the longer term, I think we're going to see more parity between the parties. So by the time we get to 2028, some of that super PAC money, certainly not all of it, but some of that super PAC money that was going to outside groups supporting candidates will now flow through parties, and that will give candidates more control over the message and the communications that come from their campaigns.
1: So in the more short term or medium term, even as you look to the lead up to the midterm elections, in a practical way, when and how is this going to show up? Where will people see that?
6: you know, the first people to see it are the for-profit television stations, because now the political parties are going to be able to get what's called the lowest unit rate. They're going to be able to get the cheapest advertising that candidates are entitled to. So we're probably going to see more campaign advertising. It's going to show up, you know, probably more Republican advertising because of that advantage I just talked about in the short term. But eventually, I don't think it's going to look all that different, because already we have such a deregulated system thanks to earlier decisions of the Supreme Court. There's so much money flowing into our politics today that it's hard to imagine that there's going to be even more money. It's just going to get shifted from some outside groups to

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1: And the headline says, quote, Trump's efforts to reverse birthright citizenship may succeed with or without the Supreme Court. And this story suggests that Congress could change the law with legislation called the Birthright Citizenship Act. This was introduced by two allies of the president, Senator Lindsey Graham and another House Republican, on the day that he was inaugurated in January of 2025. And this piece of legislation would amend the Immigration and Nationality Act. I think we are probably going to see the president push members on this, but it is unclear how that would fare given today's very definitive decision from the Supreme Court. There are other allies of the president's on Capitol Hill, like Senator Mike Lee, who is acknowledging that this sort of change would require an actual constitutional amendment. And more broadly, though, Jeff, I think that this is an interesting moment when we're seeing the president increasingly react and lash out at the Supreme Court. Back in February, I was in the briefing room when the tariffs decision came down and the president had a press conference, and he was very angry and upset with the Supreme Court justices, in particular, some of the justices that he had appointed to the court that ruled against him in that decision. There were more justices today who he had appointed to the court who also ruled against him in the citizenship case.
2: On this matter of birthright citizenship, how has the president's argument, how has it evolved over the years, and what does it mean now for his immigration agenda?
1: Honestly, the president has been saying the same thing about this since he announced his presidency, his presidential bid in 2015. I was looking back at some of his comments from that time, and he said that he did not think that changing the policy of birthright citizenship would require a constitutional amendment, which is what he is saying today, which is, I think, questionable, and argued that Congress could do the same thing. And he has also had some of the same campaign aides now become top White House advisors and aides on this issue, like Stephen Miller, who is a very powerful top immigration advisor to the president. Miller wrote today on Truth on X, on that platform, that this is one of the most destructive and outrageous decisions in the long history of the Supreme Court. We know that Miller and the president were crafting a lot of this kind of immigration policy while the president was out of office for 4 years, and they were teed up and ready to go with some of these policies on day one. President Trump signed this executive order on birthright citizenship on his first day back in office in his second term. And looking forward, we're also hearing from other members of the administration today who are talking about what they are going to do. The border czar, Tom Homan, came out and talked to White House reporters a few moments ago, and he said that the immigration agencies and DHS are going to triple and quadruple down on investigations into birth tourism. He framed this as a national security issue. And then right after he spoke, we saw a Department of Justice memo that was issued today directing Department of Justice prosecutors to prioritize the investigation and prosecution of these so-called birth tourism schemes, Jeff.
2: Amy, do you see a through line or a pattern to the cases that the court has ruled in terms of, you know, victories or defeats for the Trump administration?
3: The president, these are certainly the tariffs decision, the birthright citizenship case were really some of his top priorities, as Liz said. You know, these were also cases in which he was really swinging for the fences, so to speak. In the tariffs decision, the Supreme Court, the majority made a point of saying this was a power that no president since this law was enacted had ever invoked. In birthright citizenship, this was, you know, sort of going against what everyone had understood the law to be since the 14th Amendment was enacted in 1868. And so, you know, to the extent that there's a through line, Lisa Cook, no one had ever tried to fire a member of the Fed's Board of Governors before. To the extent that there's a through line, I would say that this Supreme Court is willing to give this president quite a bit of power. You know, they do have their limits. When he really starts to test the boundaries, you know, as he did in the tariffs case, in the birthright citizenship case, in the Lisa Cook case, they may push back.
2: It's the end of a term. We sometimes hear about retirements. There's been a lot of focus on the conservatives on the court because the Republicans have the Senate majority. Any indication that there might be retirements upon us?
3: There's been a lot of speculation recently, in particular about Justice Samuel Alito. But as you say, this is often the time when we hear about retirements, the idea being that the Senate could hold hearings over the summer and have a successor confirmed in time for

0: for the first Monday in October when the court starts to hear arguments again. We haven't heard anything yet. You know, there's still a window, certainly, in which Justice Alito or Justice Clarence Thomas, who's the other really senior justice on the court, could announce their retirement, but nothing so far.
1: Liz Landers, Amy Howe, thanks so much for your analysis and your guidance over these last few days as you've walked us through these days now of major court rulings. We deeply appreciate it.
0: Of course. Thank you.

0: hopes faded further today that more people will be found alive in Venezuela, 6 days after earthquakes slammed the country. The government's official death toll is 1,900, though that is believed to be a vast undercount. By one estimate, 50,000 people remain missing and 60,000 buildings may have collapsed across the northern coast. Stephanie Tsai reports.
1: Rescuers are still listening for signs of life. But 6 days in, the silence is deafening. Yet today, this Jordanian team heard something. Eyes fixed on the monitor, they snaked a camera through the layers of collapsed concrete. They spot him, a tiny arm, a toddler, motionless beneath the rubble. Emaciated and weak, but alive. Wrapped in a blanket, the team rushes him to a waiting ambulance. These rescues are becoming rarer as time passes. Thousands of Venezuelans still have loved ones trapped beneath collapsed structures. The frustrations of these residents evident as they try to block a rescue truck from leaving the disaster zone, demanding crews keep searching.
2: They will not move. I have nothing to lose. I have nothing to lose. They can kill me if they want.
1: They're angry by what they see as a government that is failing them.
2: They don't help us, and they won't let us in. They don't give us any equipment, and we have families trapped there.
1: Yulise Salcedo waits outside a hospital in Caracas. Just days ago, she was preparing to welcome her 21-year-old son home after he was deported from the United States.
3: The flight arrived at 11 a.m. Then they went through all the migratory process. He called me at 5 p.m. and told me, "I love you so much, Mom. See you tomorrow at home." Like any mother, I prepared a welcome for him with his blue, yellow, and red balloons.
1: Anderson Salcedo spent his first night back in Venezuela at this hotel in La Guaira, shown in a satellite image. Hours later, the earthquake struck. This is what's left of the complex. He survived, but remains in intensive care. He was among some 140 deportees, including children. This video showed their arrival back in Venezuela hours before the earthquake struck. Most are still missing.
3: I want justice. I want justice because it's not fair that my son is lying in that bed with respiratory support with his legs amputated at the age of 21. I'm asking for justice because this government can do to us Venezuelans whatever they want.
1: At the port of La Guaira, hundreds of coffins now line the docks. The port has become a temporary morgue after local hospitals ran out of space. Across Caracas, families have pitched tents on sidewalks and city streets. After days of aftershocks, they're too afraid to go back.
4: Where are we going to sleep if it's shaking all the time? It's like we're dancing. And if we stay in our homes because we want to be at home, then we're going to suffer just like the victims are suffering, and we don't want that. But the state, the country, is in shambles.
5: The common denominator is great suffering and great distress.
1: Stephanie Hochstetter of the World Food Program spoke to the NewsHour from La Guaira.

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1: A doctor or a medical emergency, another place to find a bathroom, another place, you know, they need showers, they need to wash their hands, they need water to drink. So the intention of putting everything together is that, to make this suffering a little lighter.
2: For the PBS NewsHour, I'm Stephanie Tsai.

0: In the day's other headlines, a record-breaking heat wave is intensifying across much of the central and eastern U.S., pushing temperatures to what officials are calling dangerous levels. More than 200 million Americans were under alerts today for extreme heat. Temperatures felt well above 100 degrees across much of the Midwest. And soon, that same sweltering heat will peak in places like New York.
1: Temperatures will climb into the high 90s and triple digits. With humidity, it will feel even hotter, with a heat index that could peak around 112 degrees. If the forecast holds, this could be the hottest 4th of July since 2010.
0: As we look ahead to that July 4th weekend, forecasters say that starting tomorrow, it's going to get worse before it gets better for large portions of the Midwest, including Chicago, Cleveland, and Detroit. The heat dome, as it's known, shifts east by the end of the week, threatening record temperatures across New York, much of the Mid-Atlantic, and even New England. As the Supreme Court wraps up a consequential term today, it's set to take up a major gun rights case in the fall. The justices will hear arguments on whether bans on AR-15s and other assault weapons in Connecticut and the Chicago area violate the Second Amendment. Similar laws are in place in about a dozen states, including New York and California. A national assault weapons ban expired in 2004. This conservative-leaning high court has significantly expanded Second Amendment rights, including a ruling just last week that struck down a gun restriction in Hawaii. The Food and Drug Administration announced today that Zyn nicotine pouches can be marketed as less harmful than cigarettes. The company can now sell 20 versions of its products with a claim that reads, quote, using Zyn instead of cigarettes puts you at a lower risk of mouth cancer, heart disease, lung cancer, stroke, emphysema, and chronic bronchitis. It's a win for Philip Morris International, the parent company of Zyn's Swedish manufacturer. But the FDA does not say Zyn is safe, and critics fear the new designation could lure new users, especially young people. Turning now to Iran, U.S. diplomats touched down in Qatar today for another round of indirect talks with Iranian officials. U.S. officials say Steve Witkoff and Jared Kushner will meet with Qatari and Pakistani mediators this week, as will delegates from Iran in separate talks. This latest diplomatic effort comes days after a new round of strikes and with tensions remaining high over the Strait of Hormuz. Today, Iran's foreign ministry spokesperson said mediators will discuss the interim deal struck earlier this month, but there will be no face-to-face talks.
2: What will likely take place in Doha tomorrow is a discussion regarding the implementation of provisions of the Memorandum of Understanding. Therefore, I emphasize once again, we have not planned any meeting at any level with the American side for the coming days.
0: The Memorandum of Understanding includes a 60-day window for the two sides to negotiate a permanent truce, as well as other issues like Iran's nuclear program. Russia says it shot down more than 400 Ukrainian drones nationwide in a wave of overnight attacks. That includes near Moscow, where the region's governor says a six-month-old was killed and at least three people injured. Separately, Ukraine's president, Volodymyr Zelensky, posted video today saying a strike hit one of Russia's largest satellite centers. In the meantime, Ukrainian officials say at least 17 people were injured when Russian strikes hit civilian and infrastructure facilities in the Zaporizhzhia and Sumy regions. Russia's military released video today claiming it struck military targets. Also today,
3: the best way to avoid war is to prepare for it. The best way to defend is to deter, to have the strength to make your adversaries think again before they act. And that is what we are delivering.
0: Britain's outgoing Prime Minister Keir Starmer announced a roughly $20 billion hike to the

0: UK defense budget to counter threats like Russia. The increased spending is meant to focus on drone technology and other elements of modern warfare. President Trump reported more than $1 billion in income from his family's crypto ventures last year. That's according to an annual financial disclosure released today. That includes more than $500 million from World Liberty Financial, which he and his sons co-founded, and more than $600 million from Trump meme coins. The meantime, on Wall Street today, stocks ended higher, thanks in part to a rebound in AI stocks. The Dow Jones Industrial Average added around 130 points. The Nasdaq jumped nearly 400 points. Points are about 1.5%. The S&P 500 also closed in positive territory, though it was down for the month of June. And in World Cup news today, Norway advanced to the round of 16 for the first time ever, beating Ivory Coast 2-1. A late goal by Erling Haaland sealed that victory. And after the match, the team joined fans in their now famous Viking Row. They will play Brazil on Sunday for a spot in the quarterfinals. Meanwhile, Paraguay fans celebrated last night's win over Germany, with the country's president declaring today a national holiday. It was one of two upsets decided in penalty shootouts, with Morocco sending the Netherlands home earlier than many expected. NBA superstar LeBron James says he won't be heading back to the Los Angeles Lakers next year and will instead play his 24th season elsewhere. Team president Jeannie Buss called James one of the greatest athletes in history, adding, quote, "We will always be thankful for his 8 years with the Lakers." The 41-year-old can officially start talking with other teams as of this evening, when his free agency period starts. But the NBA's all-time leading scorer won't be able to sign with a new team until July 6th. And tennis great Serena Williams played her first singles match in nearly 4 years today, thrilling the crowd at Wimbledon, but coming up short on the court. The 44-year-old lost in three sets to a player less than half her age, Australia's Maya Joyn, who's just 20. At times, Williams showed the flashes of greatness that helped her win seven singles titles at Wimbledon. But Joyn came up big when it counted for her first major win at the tournament. Williams still has a doubles match later this week with her sister Venus. She left the court today with a wave and a smile. Still to come on the News Hour, New Jersey Representative Tom Kane returns to Congress after a mysterious months-long absence. And Barstool Sports founder Dave Portnoy explains his tense relationship with the media.
1: This is the PBS News Hour from the David M. Rubenstein Studio at WETA in Washington, headquarters of PBS News.
2: Well, after months of speculation, the mystery surrounding a New Jersey congressman's absence is finally over. This morning, Republican Tom Kane Jr. addressed the House, saying he owed his constituents, his colleagues, and the American people an explanation.
3: I was given the diagnosis of depression. Now, when people hear the word depression, many people think simply feel it means feeling sad. But depression is so much more than that. It is physical. It is emotional, and until you experience it yourself, it is difficult to fully understand how powerful this illness can be.
2: That says other drama unfolded in the House as well. The chamber ground to a complete halt over an internal Republican divide. Our Lisa Desjardins is here to explain. She was in the chamber today, including for the congressman's speech. So what more did Congressman Kane have to say, Lisa?
4: It was a short speech, but he also addressed this question of why he waited so long to talk about this. He said that at first when he went to a doctor, he was surprised that the doctor recommended that he be hospitalized. And after he was hospitalized, he thought he would only be there for weeks. Obviously, it lasted much longer. Now, Kane has been gone, or was gone, for almost 4 months, though, Jeff. So in contrast, in terms of handling this, Senator John Fetterman of Pennsylvania also was hospitalized for depression back in 2023. He publicly disclosed that the next day after he was hospitalized. So there are still questions about why exactly he waited so long to explain this. Our Kyle Medora caught up with the congressman today to ask about his pledge of transparency.
5: Has this experience changed how you think about access to health care, mental health services more generally? When you committed to full transparency, was the extent of that always going to be one floor speech? Or are you going to open up at some point, take questions?
4: Now, Kane rarely talks with reporters, and as you see there, he did not answer any questions, so it's not really clear if he is going to say more about this.
2: And how is this being received on the Hill?
4: Right. It's amazing. I talked to Democrats and Republicans about this, more than a dozen, and overall, they have sympathy for him. They're glad he's back. They're glad that he says that he's recovering. But there is this idea that perhaps members are not paying enough attention to their own personal health and to each other. There is some consternation over how long he was gone and the lack of explanation. As for his own personal political future, he insists he is fully committed to running for re-election, but his district, Jeff, is one that Democrats are targeting. They would like to flip it. I don't think they will target his diagnosis, but his lack of explanation could be a target.
2: Meantime, as we said, the House ground to a halt today over President Trump's Save America Act, his desired elections bill. So what happened and what does it all mean?
4: All right, let's unpack this and try and do it without hurting our brains, because many members of Congress actually themselves don't quite understand what's happening there. As I just left the Capitol, members of Congress are flying out back home, ending their work week in Washington on a Tuesday. All of this, as you said, is about the Save America Act, more or less, and about hardliner Republicans who want to take a stand in the House to try and force the Senate to push it. This bill isn't going anywhere in the Senate. As you said, it's about election and ID requirements. However, these hardliners today were trying to be aggressive with Speaker Mike Johnson. Let me talk a little bit about that more aggressive action and what he did to appease them. House leaders proposed attaching the Save America Act to a must-pass defense bill known as the NDAA. But these 14 hardline Republicans just a few hours ago broke ranks, rejected this idea. This was a way for them to get a vote on the Save Act. They said it's not good enough. And thanks to the close margins, those 14 Republicans were able to shut down the floor effectively, blocking almost all legislation. Now, it's an interesting tactic I've never seen used before, where one chamber is shutting itself down in order to pressure the other chamber. Senators, I don't think, are feeling that pressure. I talked to Chip Roy, who's one of the hardliners, and he gave one of the most clear explanations for what he thinks is happening.
6: You only have certain leverage points, and this town works on leverage points, nothing else. I mean, it's going to be very clear. If you don't use the leverage points, they're going to roll over you.
4: But for many other Republicans, this is actually too much. This is a tantrum, they think, and it's inexplicable, even a nightmare.
7: Why are we punishing ourselves and making us look bad for, because we're not happy with the Senate? And it doesn't make sense. It's low IQ thinking.
4: Now, for Democrats, this feeds their message that Republicans add to chaos. But for some, Brendan Boyle, who I spoke with, said this isn't just a sideshow. This actually does matter.
8: Obviously, it's a mess. It's personally very frustrating as someone who wants to get something done. And it leaves us at a standstill to the point in which we literally can't call up legislation on anything else until this gets resolved.
4: House will not be back in session again until July 13th.
2: So these members are taking a two-week break, although I know members of Congress always push back on that because they say they're working in district.
4: Yeah,
2: there's so much for them to do here. There's so much work for them left here in D.C.
4: Right, that's right. Funding of government, the defense bill, all of the issues this country's facing, right now they're going home.
2: Lisa Desjardins, thanks as always.
4: You're welcome.

0: Portnoy, the outspoken, unapologetic, polarizing founder of the media company Barstool Sports, has written a book. It's a memoir called Cancel Me If You Can, and it tells the story of how he grew Barstool from a free gambling newsletter to a multimedia Goliath today. I spoke with Portnoy for the latest episode of our podcast, Settle In. We talked about politics, culture, and the controversies he and Barstool have faced over the years. Here's a clip from that conversation. You seem to be someone who's sort of highly skeptical of institutional media. Is that fair to say?
1: 100%. They couldn't say that loudly enough.
0: Which kind of begs the question, and I've been curious about this, the whole conversation, because you don't have to talk to us. Like I said, I consume some of your media. I see how incredibly powerful and influential a voice you are. Obviously, I have questions I want to put to you. I was looking forward to this conversation. But why did you want to talk to us?
1: So this is obviously promoting the book, which I have to do. Were you forced into this? No. Listen, anybody, and this has been my kind of MO, And I'm sure like your producers or whoever told you, anybody who lets me record as well, so what is said can't be twisted, which I learned early in interviews where I was seeing clips of mine. It's like, wait a minute, you cut off the second part of what I said to make me look like the devil. So anybody who's willing to sit down with me and says, hey, you can keep a record of it, I'm happy to sit down with. And
0: you're recording on your end this whole conversation too, right? Because you don't trust anyone who you don't know. And we don't know each other, I should say.
1: Yeah, I generally trust anybody who agrees to that. So like some of my more checkered past, if you want to say, the things that be like, well, Dave did this, the Business Insider article, New York Times, I've begged to sit down with these people, like begged and be like, you can record. You're writing things that I know are false, and I have definitive proof that they're false, and you won't meet with me. You won't sit down with me. If you're willing to sit down with me and let me, as long as I know things are going to be twisted, I'm happy to talk to anybody. I actually, and maybe it's naive, I don't think it is at this point. I think I'm a good person. I don't have anything to hide. So if somebody's not coming in with an agenda against me, I'm happy to sit down. And a lot of times I think maybe they'll walk away and be like, he's not who we thought he was. He's a lot more complicated or maybe interesting or whatever. So I never have a problem with sitting down.
0: You know, for everything you've built from literally the ground up to this incredibly powerful company, this potent voice that you have, honestly, I have to say what surprises me most about the conversation is how you still very much seem to see yourself as like an underdog, like someone who people are coming for all the time, who has to scrap to stay alive. Is that a fair representation?
1: Yeah, I don't see it. Like, even as we talk, my heart does start beating a little bit quicker, but it's not on the underdog because we've made it. Like Barstool,
0: as we're talking here, your heart's beating faster?
1: Because it brings up some of the stuff that drives me insane, like the Business Insider and things that have been said. Like, and it's never going to happen, but I have a passion. Or I don't know if it's revenge. Like, I know things have been done to me that's like so wrong and dirty with the mainstream media that I get like upset even talking about it. Still drives me nuts. So it's not the underdog because I know we're not. Like, and in fact, even we'll maybe see with this book, like I used to be able to drive people to go drink this, go do this when we're more on the up. Now it's harder because we've made it and people see my lifestyle and how it's like, we don't necessarily need to support Dave. So it's not the underdog, but I don't like being done wrong. And it still upsets me some of the things that I feel I've been really wronged over the course of my career.
0: And Dave, you have millions and millions of people watching your stuff every day now. Aren't you part of the mainstream media now?
1: It's a great question. Yeah, but we're still like, if you say Barstool says something versus CNN, NPR, New York Times, Washington Post, that doesn't like hit. We're different. I mean, we did start, I certainly do the politics, but the main Barstool stuff is still generally 98% of the time meant to make you laugh. Like, it is sort of a comedy brand. I've gotten bigger. Politics, I've said stay out of it. I get so wrapped up in it that sometimes I don't follow my own advice, and we're big enough.
0: I was going to say, you don't stay out of it, though,
1: correct,
0: do you?
1: And we've become big enough where it's like, okay, what's the worst that can happen? But yeah, I definitely don't follow my own advice with it. But like when you say mainstream media, seeing a quote from Barstool still does not carry, for most people, the same weight, I don't think, as like established blue blood type news organizations. Nor should it, really.
0: And you can watch that full episode of Settle In on our YouTube page or wherever you get your podcasts.
2: And that's the NewsHour for tonight. 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
0: And I'm Amna Nawaz. 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

0: our economy for 160 years. 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
1: Friends of the NewsHour, including Nell, Martha, and Mary Minow, in honor of the life and legacy of their parents, Newton and Josephine Baskin Minow, and Julie and Robin Powell, through Fidelity Charitable. 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
1: I'm Dr. Anthony Lizerwitz, and this is Climate Connections. A few years ago, Iowa City took a bold step. It made every ride on every city bus free. The city wanted to help people avoid driving, which creates a lot of planet-warming carbon pollution. And it worked. Sarah Gardner, Iowa City's Climate Action Coordinator, says that in the first year of free fares, cars in the city drove 1.8 million fewer miles, and bus ridership jumped.
2: Our ridership increased 43%, and it has continued to grow even after that, so more and more people are getting on the bus.
1: Last year, the city council extended the free fares and paid for them in part by raising parking fees, creating another reason to take the bus. The city has also run programs to promote the bus, like having artists decorate bus stops and hosting a contest to see which route gained the most new riders.
2: Everybody on that bus got donuts in the morning, which was quite popular, as you can imagine.
1: Gardner says increasing bus ridership has benefits beyond reducing emissions. It frees up the road for bikes and pedestrians and helps neighbors to get to know each other.
2: And I am just so proud of the way the community has both embraced fare-free transit and also benefited from it.
1: Climate Connections is produced by the Yale Center for Environmental Communication. To learn more about climate change, visit climateconnections.org.
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11: I'm David Lombardo, and you're listening to WCNY's The Capitol Press Room. On today's show, we'll talk with the head of the state office serving New Yorkers with disabilities about a Trump administration memo weakening protections for people who want to avoid living in institutional settings. Then, with scorching temperatures coming our way this week, we're shining a spotlight on legislation that would require state health officials collect data on heat-related deaths to inform future mitigation efforts. And then we'll play an excerpt of our insider discussion with New York Democratic Party Chair Jay Jacobs, who talked with us for dispatches from Planet Albany about the recent primaries and the November elections. And finally, we'll get the perspective from New York's towns on the recently completed legislative session and hear about their outstanding priorities for 2027. It's all coming up right here on WCNY's The Capitol Press Room.
12: Live from NPR News, I'm Giles Snyder. In a 6-3 decision, the U.S. Supreme Court today upheld birthright citizenship. NPR's Yamena Bastillo reports on the ruling that turns back one of President Trump's day one executive orders.
13: President Trump wanted to change the way the 14th Amendment of the Constitution was interpreted. He argued children of those who are not citizens or permanent residents should also not be citizens themselves. But a majority of justices interpreted the words, quote, subject to the jurisdiction jurisdiction thereof to mean that all children born in the U.S. are automatically granted citizenship, with the only exception being the children of foreign diplomats. Three justices, Clarence Thomas, Neil Gorsuch, and Samuel Alito, dissented. Jimena Bustillo, NPR News, Washington.
12: The Supreme Court today also upheld state bans on the participation of transgender athletes on women and girls' school sports teams and struck down limits on political party spending, ruling that a 1974 law violates First Amendment rights. President Trump says Republicans will hold a first-ever party convention in a midterm election year this fall. He says the gathering will take place this September in Dallas, as NPR's Elena Moore reports.
0: Trump says the convention will be an opportunity to, quote, celebrate our nation, our achievements, and our bright future. Party conventions usually happen during presidential election years, not during the midterms. But stakes are high for Republicans on Capitol Hill. They currently control both the House and the Senate by slim margins. And as many Americans report struggling with high prices, Democrats hope to flip some key seats. So even though Trump isn't on the ballot this fall, a party convention may be an opportunity for the leader of the GOP to rally his base before they head to the polls. Elena Moore, NPR News.
12: Results from today's primary elections in Colorado are coming in, much of the focus on Democratic primaries as voters choose between progressive candidates and veteran incumbents. According to the AP, progressive state lawmaker Manny Rutinel is advancing to challenge Republican Congressman Gabe Evans. Americans who lack a trusted health care provider or who turn to social media or AI for health information are more likely to believe vaccine myths. Those are among the findings of a new poll from the nonpartisan research group KFF. NPR's Maria Godoy has more.
14: At a time when vaccination rates are sliding in the U.S. and measles cases are rising, the poll found that several common vaccine myths remain pervasive. For example, at least 3 in 10 parents said the false claim that the MMR or measles, mumps, and rubella vaccine causes autism is probably or likely true. Liz Hamill of KFF says that belief was strongest among parents who skipped or delayed vaccines for their kids.
15: So there's a big correlation there between the decisions people are making and their views on some of these vaccine myths.
14: Overall, the poll found at least half of American adults were not sure what to believe when it comes to vaccine myths.
12: You're listening to NPR News. U.S. envoys are in Qatar for meetings with mediators working to negotiate an end to the war with Iran. President Trump's special Middle East envoy, Steve Witkoff, and Jared Kushner, Trump's son-in-law, arrived in Doha today following a flare-up of hostilities over the weekend in the Persian Gulf. The White House says they are there for high-level meetings, but Iran and Qatar's foreign ministry says they will meet with mediators. Forecasters are warning of dangerous and record-breaking heat. Intense heat and humidity have been baking the Midwest and Great Lakes states, and the National Weather Service says conditions will intensify with heat index values topping 100 degrees in some areas as the hot conditions move into the eastern United States. The union that represents the 250 workers who clean Broadway theaters authorized a strike today. Here's Jeff London reporting.
16: People who attend Broadway shows are aware of the actors, musicians, and even the ushers who hand out playbills. But the cleaners and porters at the 30 theaters, which could be affected by a strike, perform essential duties. Both sides are apart on issues ranging from salaries to health care to pensions. So the members of 32BJSEIU, which represents service workers, voted to authorize a strike if negotiations break down. This could close shows from The Lion King to the recent Tony Award winner, Schmigadoon. For NPR News, I'm Jeff London in New York.
12: I'm Joel Snyder. This is NPR.
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18: This is WSKG. The Supreme Court ruled that the Constitution guarantees birthright citizenship to children born in the United States. The court also ruled on transgender athlete bans and campaign finance. How these decisions could shape the upcoming election, tomorrow on Morning Edition. Tomorrow morning from 5 to 9 here on WSKG. There's an extreme heat warning in effect tomorrow morning, lasting until Friday evening. Tonight, partly cloudy with a chance of showers and thunderstorms, lows in the lower 70s.
11: A recent memo from the Trump administration's Department of Justice is raising a red flag for New Yorkers with disabilities and their families who are concerned about the enforcement of laws and court rulings intended to ensure the availability of services in local communities, often in group homes and other supportive settings, as opposed to institutionalized care. For more on the possibility of federal officials relaxing their oversight role for people looking to stay out of segregated institutional settings, we're joined in the Capitol Press Room studio by Willow Baer, Commissioner at the State Office for People with Developmental Disabilities, which is at the center of this controversy. Thanks for making the time, Commissioner.
19: Yeah, thank you for raising it.
11: Well, there is a lot of concern about what this memo from the DOJ could mean and whether it might be followed by statutory changes out of Washington, D.C. But for right now, if New York policymakers remain committed to the principles of the Olmstead ruling from the U.S. Supreme Court, which called for the state to serve people with disabilities in those most integrated settings for their needs, what do you see as the substantive impact of this memo from the Trump administration?
19: Well, I think you hit it right on the mark, right, that New York State has been committed to the most integrated settings for people with disabilities for decades, remains committed. The governor was quoted this weekend as saying, we know what's at stake in New York, right? We've learned through living through the institutionalization and the horrors of Willowbrook what it means to institutionalize people unnecessarily. And the New York statutes, laws, policies, regulations, right, are as strong as they can be in terms of making sure that we remain as committed as possible to community integration here.
11: And I know you heard from the Assembly Disabilities Chair about this,

0: unnecessarily, and the New York statutes, laws, policies, regulations, right, are as strong as they can be in terms of making sure that we remain as committed as possible to community integration here.
1: And I know you heard from the Assembly Disabilities Chair about this, and they were questioning, are there parts of our statutes that need to be updated? Are there rules and regulations at the state level that need to be updated?
0: It's clear. I think what is disheartening and what people feel fearful about is the enforcement from the federal government, right? So federal government sets very broad laws, rules, policies. The states implement those, make some of their own. And when that's implemented and operationalized at the level that people feel it in their own life, it drives down from the federal enforcement. And so whether or not New York has the constitutional amendment, which we do, has rules in the mental hygiene law, which we do, has its own binding precedent and case law, which we do, I think there is still rightfully fear at the lack of potential enforcement from the federal administration.
1: What would be, though, the enforcement need in New York if state policymakers, like you said, are committed to providing that most integrated care?
0: That's a great question. I think in New York, much less impact than potentially in some other states. So we're hearing from the disability community at large, right? And when the federal government takes a position potentially to bring back, rescind some of those policies, which they haven't done yet, right? This legal memo has not overturned the ADA. It has not overturned Olmstead. But it certainly signals the potential that some additional policies could change and that states have much more discretion to enforce their own policies based on the new interpretation. So I think in New York, I absolutely have less of that fear.
1: Well, are there other tools or avenues the federal government or the Trump administration more specifically could pull or utilize to try to force New York to change its policies? For example, are there federal dollars that could come with strings attached in the future and thus sort of set you on a path towards forced reliance on more institutionalized care?
0: I mean, I don't want to go that far down the road, but that's exactly why this first step of potential lack of enforcement is troublesome, right? Because that also drives where feds spend money.
1: Well, we've been having this conversation through the lens of your office and the people with disabilities that you serve, but you were not the only commissioner to come out with a statement about this issue. We also heard from the State Office of Mental Health. I mean, is it your understanding that this is something that impacts populations beyond just those people with developmental or intellectual disabilities?
0: Yeah. Absolutely. The Olmstead decision was focused on two women who had mental illness and developmental disabilities. It was an interpretation of the ADA and how it impacts people with any type of disability. So it certainly is a much broader potential impact than just on the OPWDD service system.
1: And what sort of concerns have you heard from stakeholders, whether it's the families that could be impacted or the maybe nonprofit organizations that you contract with to provide these services? What sort of feedback have you been getting in recent days and weeks?
0: This triggered a lot of fear in the community, a lot of renewed sense of a need to advocate. We are celebrating, we just celebrated the anniversary of the Olmstead decision. We have the anniversary of the ADA coming up next week. And in New York, I think we collectively felt like we were past needing to stand up for the very basic tenets of the Olmstead decision. And so there is a lot of renewed enthusiasm and interest from the advocacy community that has been fearful of what could potentially come from this federal administration. We saw Medicaid cuts that thankfully didn't impact us in New York, but we have been on alert for 2 years about what potential impact could hit the disability community. And this was one more sort of signal of what they could potentially be thinking in Washington.
1: Well, before we move on, let me reintroduce you for listeners just joining us. I'm David Lombardo, and this is WCNY's The Capitol Press Room. And we're speaking about a memo from the U.S. Department of Justice suggesting the Trump administration might be more lax in its oversight role for people looking to stay out of segregated institutional settings. And our guest is Willow Baer, commissioner at the State Office for People with Developmental Disabilities. Well, clearly New York is rhetorically supportive of this idea of keeping people in those most integrated settings as possible. But what would you point to in recent years in terms of either statutory changes or funding commitments that embody that commitment to Olmstead or the ADA more broadly?
0: Yeah, I don't think it's just rhetorical. Okay. We have

0: the New York State Constitution that we amended. We have laws in the human rights law in New York State. We have our waiver agreement with the federal government that explicitly outlines how we serve people in the most integrated setting to meet their needs. I assume the same is true with the Office of Mental Health and in the physical disability space at the Department of Health as well. So all of the work we do, the investments that this governor has made in accessible housing and making transportation more accessible and technology available for people to live in their homes in the community really is not rhetorical at all. We've made those investments and have renewed that commitment over and over again.
1: Can you flesh out a little bit more the funding side of things? Because I think people would often say, you look to the budget, you look to the spending as a evidence of someone's priorities, some of their commitments. And, you know, a concern might be, well, is New York spending enough? Are they going far enough in these goals? So what would you point to in terms of spending that would be emblematic of that commitment?
0: Just for my agency alone, our budget grew this year with $30 million new service dollars on top of everything else that we invest year over year. There have been five now consecutive cost of living adjustments to support people in those community-based living settings by having support staff and all of the things that our nonprofits need to continue to serve people in their communities. There was a $25 million investment this year that we spent on making sure that people who lived in the community had better access to health care if they had disabilities. We made $15 million investment in affordable and accessible housing projects just for OPWDD. And I know in the mental health space, et cetera, there have been a great number of the similar investments. This governor invested more in mental health than any other governor that I'm aware of, obviously outside of sort of my area of expertise, but all to support community living, community supports, right, for people to the extent possible.
1: What do you think some of the next steps are? Because we have heard from people in the disability community that say they have a fear that, you know, when the parents die, that their kid is going to have to end up in an institutional setting because maybe they won't have an advocate for them or there won't be a space in a group home near where they live. So what do you think are the next steps that could be pushed along to advance that goal of the most integrated care?
0: You know, we in 2024 committed to the Harnessing Olmsted Progress for Everyone action plan, the HOPE plan, that's going through the Most Integrated Settings Council. It's a renewed Olmsted plan for the state of New York, which really speaks to how we continue as a state to progress in terms of those tenets of Olmsted, in terms of the most community-based settings possible. So that work continues through the MISC. In terms of the concerns that you highlight about what sounds like the OPWDD service system specifically, I mean, we've talked a lot about how we continue to invest in making sure that there are as many opportunities for people with disabilities as possible. And a ton of work goes on every year. We move and find homes for people all the time in the community and in every sort of level along the continuum of our service system.
1: You mentioned that effort to update the Olmsted plan. If I remember correctly, that was supposed to be done in 2025. There was that meeting of the most integrated, I'm going to butcher the acronym, setting coordinating council.
0: Had
1: more confidence. back in the spring where they suggested that was under leadership or executive review. What is the timeline for putting something like that out? And should I get hung up on that being late? Is that just not that big of a deal? I mean, what's your read on that?
0: I think that plan is a big deal. Okay. That's not the same as reading into it, right? So we had an extended budget season this year. We all know that. That plan is very important. The Chief Disability Office leads the Most Integrated Setting Coordinating Council and has been just a fierce advocate for the disability community and making sure that that plan is comprehensive and as valuable and implementable, actionable as possible. And I do expect that we will see it soon.
1: And lastly, I just want to come back to what it looks like to serve someone in their community and why that ultimately is preferable than, say, institutional care, which might even take someone out of state. There are options for that to happen. So can you talk about what that might look like and why the outcomes are, you know, so much better and why families prefer this and why they are concerned?
0: Sure. I mean, community-based living is what we all want for ourselves and for everyone else, right? It's not just about where you live. It's how you interact with your neighbors, with your community, your opportunities for having employment, mm-hmm. for making friends, for being involved in a church group or, you know, whatever it is that your interests are. It's about living an ordinary life, just like everyone else without a disability, right, gets the chance to do.
1: Well, we've been speaking with Willow Bear. She's the commissioner at the State Office for People with Developmental Disabilities. Commissioner Bear, thank you so much for making the time. I really appreciate it.
0: Yeah, thank you for having me.
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1: I'm David Lombardo, and this is WCNY's The Capitol Press Room. In order to reduce the risk of heat-related deaths in New York, Democratic state lawmakers are pushing legislation that would require state officials to issue an annual report on deaths in the Empire State connected to heat, which could be used to improve future mitigation efforts. A similar report is already produced in New York City, where 21 people died from the heat in 2025. For more on this reporting requirement and the health-related danger of heat, we're joined once again by Caroline Chen, Director of Environmental Justice at the New York Lawyers for the Public Interest. Welcome back to the show, Caroline.
8: Thank you, David. It's good to be here.
1: Glad to have you back. Well, for starters, can you outline some of these circumstances where heat becomes more than just a nuisance and is a public health risk, potentially one as severe as death?
8: Sure. Extreme heat has been a problem for years, and it is increasingly a problem given the climate crisis that we're in, where extreme weather events are becoming more commonplace. I think just this week alone, we've seen reporting after reporting out of Europe, where the heat wave is causing more than 1,300 deaths across various countries. This is not a problem that is bound to geography or political boundary. It is a systemic problem that is becoming more and more of a problem. Earlier today, the governor herself announced a dangerous heat period coming to us in New York State in the upcoming days in advance of July 4th. Heat exacerbates everything. So we can have direct heat-related deaths or heat exacerbated deaths. The difference is whether you potentially have underlying conditions, medical conditions, could be asthma, could be epilepsy, could be cancer. A lot of those conditions that already put your body under strain can be further stressed by heat in your environment. So if you don't remove that heat stressor, your condition can worsen very quickly, and it annually, every summer, we see increases in visits to emergency rooms, you know, with symptoms about dizziness or fainting or just physical abnormalities caused by these, you know, environmental stressors presented by heat.
1: Well, when it comes to the heat-related deaths in particular, is there an indication of who is most at risk? I mean, is it those vulnerable populations that we might naturally think of, such as the unhoused, or are there other people, maybe with comorbidities, who are potentially at risk of the most severe outcomes here?
8: Yeah, for sure. I think study after study has shown the elderly, the most already medically vulnerable, and the young, the children, are the most vulnerable. So populations that are already not the most fully developed or strongest to protect against illnesses of all kinds, they're the same populations that are most vulnerable to heat issues.
1: Well, you've highlighted the fact that there are various studies on this issue. So I'm curious, is there a dearth of information in New York specifically about heat-related deaths or problems that need to be unearthed with an annual report? Or do we already have a good sense of what the problems are and what the solutions are?
8: I think it's a range. In New York City, the city of New York has been studying for years and publishing yearly mortality reports associated with heat. There's data there that is from the federal, state, and weather sources out there that has been condensed into yearly reports. So there's a lot of wealth of data at the city level for sure. At the state level, I mean, the Department of Health has a heat risk and illness dashboard, and that is to allow us to understand the level of heat-related health risks in respective areas across the state. But in terms of, you know, what the bill that Assemblywoman Paulin introduced and is now passed by both houses, what it's trying to get to is the data that is not shown in dashboards, like the current DOH dashboard. There's no accounting that's where, as far as we know, that's publicly available, talking about counting the number of deaths, whether it's heat stress or heat exacerbated deaths at the New York state level. So there's some data, but not sufficient.
1: Well, is the data that this report would put together and put out there, is that already available and just needs to be collected in one place? Or would this be new information that would have to be collected at the local level and funneled up to the State Department of Health?
8: I don't know the answer to that. I think New York City has that information for New York City. I haven't had a comprehensive study of all the jurisdictions across New York State to see who has it, who doesn't have it. It's probably, I mean, your rooms probably have this data. Mm. Hospitals probably have this data. So to the extent that they have to report it up for different types of oversight at the DOH, the state DOH, likely it's somewhere. But I think there is not something that is consolidated that shows the heat-related deaths that we're, you know, looking at for this with this bill.
1: So then fast forward to a universe where maybe the governor signs this bill and we're getting reports from the DOH on heat-related deaths. What sort of policies might be informed by this data? What type of mitigation efforts might look different or be emphasized or de-emphasized based on the data we might collect?
8: I think one of the things that this bill is probably trying to get to is to make sure that we have basic data like this before we advocate or for the state to put forward equitable investments to prevent deaths. I think the state and the city and various counties and jurisdictions have in place programs that, you know, allow New Yorkers to get air conditioning units. There's energy affordability programs that try to support especially the most low-income communities in New York City and New York State with affording to turn on those air conditioning units. But until we see black and white data about deaths and how many preventable deaths we're encountering in New York City and New York State, I think a lot of those programs are, you know, well-intended and supported to a certain extent, but perhaps we get a lot of data that shows there's a lot more deaths than we think across New York State, in which case the investments may have to go up to provide more air conditioning units, to ensure energy affordability across the board, across jurisdictions in New York State. And, you know, there's programs at the with the utility side where we prevent shutoffs, you know, when heat reaches a certain temperature, or to make sure that people don't get their electricity turned off, you know, utility arrears. Maybe those policies have to get adjusted if we have larger numbers that we imagined that support current policies and current programs.
1: You mentioned energy affordability as part of the problem that needs to be addressed here. Is it likely, or do we know that there are people who may be suffering heat-related deaths or heat-related problems because they look at their utility bill and say, you know, I just can't turn on the air conditioner today, and that has adverse reactions for them?
8: We have heard of more than, you know, the occasional anecdote that people hesitate turning on their air conditioning units because they cannot afford their bills. That is not conjecture. I think for folks struggling to meet their energy, their, you know, their monthly bills, whether it's food or housing or utility bills, if they have to cut one and they can't cut food and they can't cut rent, they probably will cut on trying to minimize their electricity usage. Or maybe they have other medical equipment that needs to be run before an air conditioner. So I think that's, you know, it's certainly a concern, and it's certainly something that we've heard about over and over again. So it is a real struggle for a lot of New Yorkers, especially of low income, to be able to, you know, use their air conditioning unit that maybe the city gives them for free because they really don't think they can meet their bills.
1: As a reporter, I've received multiple emails today about the upcoming warm weather and some of the services that are available, but there are probably hundreds of thousands, if not millions, of New Yorkers who are going to go into this heat wave not knowing it's coming. So is outreach something that needs to be part of this? And is there something that could be done to spread awareness of not just the warm temperature, but the services that are available that's maybe not being done now?
8: Yeah, I mean, I think I was glad to see the governor make the announcement. You know, she is the top executive in the state, so the messaging has come from the top down. So for her to acknowledge it and to say it, you know, relatively early, that's a good thing. And I think if we have as many channels and avenues like yourself and other news reporters who talk about this and all the reporting, all the newspapers, all the social media, if everybody can get out there and get the word out, I think people feel it, right? So I think New Yorkers feel this heat, but I think if they can hear it from multiple angles at any given time, then the better prepared they'll be to avoid any concerns.
1: Maybe a social media video from Mayor Mamdani would probably help too.
8: Oh, yeah. Yeah. Maybe the World Cup needs to make an announcement in all their podiums about the next 3-4 days.
1: Well, we've been speaking with Caroline Chen, the Director of Environmental Justice at the New York Lawyers for the Public Interest. Caroline, thank you so much for making the time. I really appreciate it.
8: Thank you, David.
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1: I'm David Lombardo, and you're listening to WCNY's The Capitol Press Room, and we're sharing an excerpt from this week's Dispatches from Planet Albany conversation, where we checked in with New York State Democratic Party Chair Jay Jacobs to talk about the recent Democratic primary elections, where the far left wing of the party won major victories over the establishment candidates, and also look ahead at the next 4 months as the Democrats look to grow their representation in Congress and hold on to the executive mansion. Well, thinking more about the primaries, in the aftermath of the DSA's strong performance in New York City, Syracuse, and Erie County, Congressman Tom Suozzi argued that the establishment needs to get better organized, and you've even acknowledged an enthusiasm gap between the wings of the party. Should these recent results make the establishment rethink their approach to primaries, either in terms of messaging, the candidates they're running, field operations, or something else?
10: Well, I mean, I think it's obvious that, you know, when you have districts that you don't win, those people that are running have to, you know, think again about the strategies they've used, sure, the tactics they used, and the like. So I think that's obvious. I think that really most important is the overall message of the Democratic Party. I think that the Democratic Party needs to really reevaluate, you know, incrementalism. I think that's been, you know, one of the things we've been stuck on. You know, we make marginal improvements in the policies we present to the public. I think we've got to be bolder. I think we've got to be a lot more creative in presenting ideas to the public that they can grasp onto and support. Because I think the only ones talking about new ideas really are the Democratic Socialists to some degree. And you know, those ideas I don't think will sell well in most of the state and most of our country. But I think there are great ideas out there that can help working people, can help make sure that folks make ends meet, take care of providing quality, affordable health care for people. And I think we've got to get back to that kind of messaging.
1: What about the infrastructure side of the campaigns? Because there's this idea that the DSA has put together a machine where they're just good at knocking on doors, they're good at turning out their voters, whereas the establishment candidates are more like, hey, we've got the union endorsement and we've got some incumbent endorsements. I mean, do you see there being any sort of issue with maybe an outdated playbook or just an over-reliance on some machine apparatus that doesn't necessarily turn out votes the way it used to?
10: Well, let's look at the reality. You know, the DSA is focused on primaries, mm-hmm, on beating other Democrats. That's their whole game. The DSA isn't focused at all on competing with Republicans. the Democratic Party establishment is only focused, or for the most part focused, on beating Republicans in competitive districts. You know, I don't know that you can show me many examples of a DSA candidate that won in a very competitive a district here in anywhere in the United States. So, you know, our efforts and our coordination and everything that we do has to be really focused on winning in November. So now you take a look at the primaries. Well, the primaries have always been, tend to be, and probably always will be, low turnout affairs. Well, the disadvantage that the establishment has in those low turnout primaries is that who comes out? Activists, for the most part, and activists tend to be both in the Republican Party and the Democratic Party. On in the Republican case, the further right end of the spectrum, in the Democratic case, the further left end of the spectrum, and that's going to favor.
1: We have seen some breaks in that. I mean, we saw Latimer defeat Bowman just 2 years ago in the Revenge of the Establishment.
10: But look at his district. It was somewhat competitive. Mm-hmm. Again, it's a different type of district. When you go to a district like in the city of New York that's really not competitive, overwhelmingly Democratic, all right, you're going to see a stronger case being able to be made to many of these voters by the insurgent candidate. It's just the way it is. It lines up that way.
1: But you don't see then this potentially signifying a problem for November if the Democratic candidates in November are relying, say, on unions to turn out voters, and those same unions were not able to put some of these other establishment candidates over the hump in primaries. Maybe they're not able to deliver the same way they could 2 years ago, 4 years ago.
10: I disagree with that. Yeah. I disagree with that. I'll tell you why. A general election is very different than a primary election. Remember, when 5-7% or 10% of the people in one party are all that shows up, you're playing in a very different game than you are in a general election when you're going to see 60% of the people, 50 to 60% of the people of all parties show up. And I think unions have a tremendous impact in general election.

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1: Sure he is. We're going to use everybody to come together and bring out vote. You know, we're going to count on Mayor Mamdani. We're going to count on everyone. Hakeem Jeffries and you know, Carl Hasty all have organizational strength. And we're going to be, you know, working on all cylinders. And we're going to be making sure that, you know, we get into the communities. We knock on the doors. We're going into Co-op City. We're going to places that the vote was weak the last time around. We're going to go into the southeast section of Queens. Greg Meeks is going to be a tremendous value there and help us out. As is, by the way, Adrian Adams, who's running as lieutenant governor, has been doing a fabulous job connecting with voters, not only in the city, but all over the state. So, you know, the governor is going to be very much engaged in that. I think that her poll numbers are continue to go up as more and more people are hearing about what it is she's actually accomplished, the things that she has advocated and they like. And I think that all that will all come together to lead to a successful November.
2: I'll have to take your word on Adrian Adams because she hasn't made an appearance for the Albany Press Corps yet. But you mentioned the idea of using everybody, and I think that is probably not the same memo that Congressman Tom Suozzi is going to be following. In fact, I think he'd probably be campaigning against some members of his own party. So we see people like Congressman Pat Ryan in a purplish district who's embraced the populist themes of the far left, even embraced some of the candidates, too. And even Governor Kathy Hochul has leaned into those areas of overlap with Mayor Mamdani while governing. So how do you think the establishment Dems moving forward need to manage that relationship with the far left of their party? Do they need to hold them at arm's length, or should they be trying to embrace them? I mean, where do you come down in this philosophical struggle?
1: Well, two things. One, let's remember that every district is different. Mm-hmm. What works in one district, Tom Suozzi's district, is not what works in AOC's district, and vice versa.
2: Just to follow up on that, do you think there is really only one path for a candidate like Tom Suozzi, like a Lauren Gillen, or are they making, I guess, a guess that, hey, the more moderate lane has worked for me in the past, and I'm going to lean into that one, as opposed to this idea of maybe there are untapped Democratic or progressive voters that I could turn out if I leaned that way? I mean, do you think there are multiple options to victory in those races, or are those more moderate paths the only way for them to go?
1: You got to know your district. I mean, I live in Nassau. I speak to the people in Nassau. I know what they're feeling. I know my people are out in the streets, knocking on the doors, talking to people. You know, I often hear from very progressive Democrats in my district, in Nassau County, in both the 4th Congressional and the 3rd Congressional. You know, you're abandoning the base. If only you'd speak to the base, more of the base would come out. And every bit of polling I've ever seen, every election that we've run, and I've been in this game in Nassau County since 2001 in leadership. And I have to tell you something, I've never seen the base come out ever. And we've had some very far left candidates running in some of these races. They don't win. They lose overwhelmingly. And so what you have to understand is, you know, I'd love to tell you there are multiple paths and we should just try this. It doesn't sell. All right. It just doesn't sell. It certainly doesn't sell in Suffolk County. So you have to really be realistic and take a look at what the voters want, not what you want them to want, but what they actually want. And then you have to speak to that. Now, that being said, where I take issue, both with the far left and some of us in the moderate lane, if you will, is that disagreement, you know, leads to being disagreeable. You know, I have relationships with folks that you would be amazed, and we like each other, and I understand they have a constituency.
2: Like who are we talking about?
1: Well, I'm not going to name names, but I'll tell you this. Some of them have, I joke with
2: them. Does it rhyme with Mayo C?
1: No, it doesn't.
2: Shmamdani?
1: I wish it did. I'm not going to get there. Okay. But, you know, Mayor Mamdani and I have, I believe, a good relationship. But I would say to you, I don't want to get anybody in trouble on their end, you know? I would say to you, because liking me is a problem for some people.
2: In some corners, yes.
1: Right? You betcha. So, and I understand that. You see, I understand and I respect the fact that people have constituencies. So I joke with several of them sometimes. We're on the phone. I say, well, now, did you call for my resignation 6 times or 7? I can't remember. But that's okay. I don't take it personally. I understand it. But yet we can work together. We can

0: discuss issues without getting angry with each other when we disagree about the policies or the ideas. We can listen to one another. I mean, why can't you just sit in a room, hear somebody out, hear their thoughts, and have them sit and listen and hear your thoughts without it becoming, you know, contentious and all, a whole bunch of vitriol, you know, going back and forth? It just doesn't need to be that way in the Democratic Party. And I think that's the thing we ought to start with, and understanding that the bigger goal is ending the Trump MAGA craziness in this country. And after that, then we can try to figure out where we can come together on ideas that the American people will accept and not reject at the next election, causing us to go backwards, but continue us on a progressive path forward, you know, making the changes for the American people that make America more affordable. I think that the banner that the Democrats should be flying very simply is that we're going to bring back the American dream for all Americans.
1: Thinking about the more immediate future, are you planning on running for re-election as chair in September?
0: Well, you know, first thing I'm going to do is discuss it with Governor Hochul to see what her interest is, if she'd like me to run again. I'm going to talk to Carl Hastie and Andrea Stewart Cousins and some members of the congressional delegation that I am very close to. And if they feel that it's something I should do, then I'll do it. If they think that it's time for change, and that's fine, you know, that's the way politics goes, and that'll be okay too. But I like the job. I like working with the county chairs and the state committee folks. I enjoy engaging in all of that. But you know, I don't do this for money. I don't get paid for this. I do it because I love it. And I only do it because I think that the people that I work with want me to be there and think that I'm doing a job and being helpful. And if they feel that maybe somebody else is time to take it, then so be it. So we'll see. Over the summer, we'll have those conversations. But I know at the end of September, we're going to have a convention and somebody's going to be elected chairman.
1: Well, sticking with party leadership, as someone who has taken your fair share of slings and arrows, what career advice would you have for Erie County Democratic Committee Chair and State Senator Jeremy Zellner following his overwhelming primary loss in June?
0: Two things. Stick with it. I think Jeremy's a really good guy. I've worked with Jeremy. I mean, he's knowledgeably smart, and he was a great chairman up there. And the other thing I would say is, in this business, which I've always believed in, as hard as it is sometimes, don't take it personally. Just keep moving on. Be persistent. Stick with it. You live to fight another day.
1: And that was an excerpt of our Dispatches from Planet Albany conversation with New York State Democratic Party Chair Jay Jacobs. 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
1: I'm David Lombardo, and this is WCNY's The Capital Press Room. On today's show, we're joined in the studio by Chris Ketsley, Executive Director of the New York Association of Towns, who's here to provide the perspective of the Empire State's towns on the 2026 legislative session at the Capitol. Welcome to the show, Chris.
4: Thank you, David. Thank you for having me.
1: Well, for starters, I'm curious, any victories for New York's towns, either from the state budget or standalone legislation this year?
4: You know, I think most of the victories, or the few victories, I should say, that have come come out of the state budget, and it's been in funding. You know, we've worked hard over the past couple of years to try to get more money in AIM, you know, the assistance to municipalities, more money in CHIPS for paving, and both of those happened this year. We did get $50 million more in AIM, but in the temporary line, and we got $100 million more in CHIPS. So those are very, I think, successful outcomes in the budget that we're happy with, and it's taken years to get there.
1: Your brethren who represent the mayors of villages and cities have talked about the need to overhaul the state support for municipalities, that AIM line you referred to. And while there was a temporary boost, you know, who knows what next year's budget is going to look like. Are you hopeful that there is some sort of holistic overview or overhaul of that budget line? Or do you think the status quo in the way of, you know, just piecemeal adding on money works?
4: No, I'm hopeful, but not confident in that getting done. I mean, it needs to be looked at. We've talked to legislators, and nobody seems to even know the formula that creates this kind of magic number at the end as to who gets what.
1: It's a real Frankenstein creation.
4: It really is, and it's been, and to your point, like things have been bolted onto it, and there's temporary lines, and there's other lines. We do need to look at holistically how we approach supporting local government in the state going forward, but there doesn't seem to be an appetite for that, and that's what concerns me.
1: Well, if funding was maybe one of the few bright spots in this year's session, were there any negatives for towns, either from the state budget or legislation awaiting the governor's signature?
4: So, you know, fortunately, we didn't see too many bad things come out. There were some things that were looking like they were coming out, but some of our initiatives did not get done this year, and we're concerned about that. SEACR is the only other thing that got done in the budget, that SEACR reform, that is kind of mixed. You know, they were going to put a shot clock on local governments and make sure that certain developments that were coming through were going to have to be done. The EIS was, the environmental impact statements have to be approved in a certain time. And we worked hard with the legislature and the governor's office to explain to them that shot clocks are not a good idea for local government. Bad things happen when you put a shot clock in place. And there's a reason why there's a process. And by the way, SEACR is a state process, not a local government process. So we have to follow that. And we did get some reforms in it, but we also found ways of protecting our local governments. And so that's kind of a mixed bag, that SEACR reform. Mm-hmm. But other than that, I will say there hasn't been anything that has been ugly. Unfortunately, a lot of things that didn't get done that needed to get done.
1: Well, let's talk about some of the unfinished business from 2026. What were you hoping to get across the finish line that didn't and maybe will be part of your 2027 agenda?
4: I think the biggest thing to talk about there, and there's probably about 8 things. We can't get into all of them, I'm sure, but SWAP, which is the Sewer Water Action Program. We've been advocating for SWAP for some time. We got close last year when the Senate put it in their One House bill. This year didn't get that far, but it's really a CHIPS-like program, formula-based, so it's a good time to look at the formulas, AIM and CHIPS, and then figure this out. But this would be another source of funding for sewer and water programs. And so, you know, we say all the time, there's some grant programming out there for sewer and water, but New Yorkers shouldn't have to compete for clean water, and this program would make sure that every town receives something to invest in their sewer water infrastructure. And with PFOAs being what they are today and lead pipes being what they are today, it's important that the state helps local governments fund those through a dedicated formula, just like CHIPS.
1: And I imagine you're interested in this because you feel like the towns don't have the bandwidth to take on some of these really expensive infrastructure projects.
4: Absolutely. I mean, it's a ticking time bomb. First of all, a lot of infrastructure today in the state of New York is at least 60 to 80 years old. Older than that in the cities. I know there's Troy and some others are still using wood to carry their water. But, you know, you invest in pavement above the ground. Why not invest in the infrastructure under the ground? We've had instances where people have used CHIPS money to pave a road and then a water main break occurs and then they have to dig that pavement back up. And now it's costing double and wasting money because we're not investing in what's below the road. And we should be doing that as equally as investing in the road itself.
1: And this discussion comes against a backdrop where there are federal rules about replacing lead pipes, yep. and in general, as you mentioned, this effort to get toxic chemicals out of our drinking water. So it seems like the state has a vested interest in helping facilitate this transition that you've been talking about.
4: I mean, no question. We say it all the time. Local infrastructure is state infrastructure. You cannot have economic development in the state without investing in local infrastructure. You cannot have public safety in the state without investing in local infrastructure. So the state needs to start looking at, you know, they say all the time, we give you, we give you, we give you, right? We give you this in chips and we give you this in AIM. Reality is the state's investing in their own infrastructure. It's just that the local governments maintain it. And so they need to start looking at that differently. And I think this is a perfect situation where they can look at that and say, yes, let's make the investments in local infrastructure.
1: Well, before we move on, let me reintroduce you. For listeners just joining us, I'm David Lombardo, and this is WCNY's The Capital Press Room. And we're speaking with Chris Ketsley, Executive Director of the New York Association of Towns. Turning to another issue that was one that the governor has leaned into, this idea of cutting red tape at the state level, I'm curious whether you've been looking for any sort of similar relief at the local level, whether it's in statute or from regulations that might allow towns to operate a little more efficiently or maybe a little cheaper.
4: I think, David, you hit on our whole core of our 2027 agenda that we're talking about now, and it's really the affordability and modernization of local government. And we've been in conversations with the governor's office about that, about the ideas that we need to start looking at how to modernize local government. Local government, property taxes are not high because local government is too expensive. Property taxes are high because local government is mandated too much, and there's too many things that are on the local government from the state of New York.
1: Well, what's an example?
4: So, you know, one, I think, and this is a little controversial, but one is public notice, right? We have a very 18th, 19th century technology, public notice and print. We've looked at it. It costs our towns about $8 million a year to put public notice in the newspaper, which was a great thing back before the internet. But now, residents can just go to the website, find it for free, find it quickly, find it easily, no cost. There's an inefficiency to it. The clerks spend a lot of time getting in the newspapers. There's a lot of newspapers not in local markets anymore. Up north in the North Country, down in the Hudson Valley, we've had our towns complain they've had to go to weeklies outside the area to publish. So now you have to put a notice in the paper, and you have to go into a weekly. This can delay things 30, 60, perhaps 90 days when you have a planning board application involved as well. So it's costing New Yorkers a lot of money, but it's also costing a lot of time, too, and it's making things very inefficient. The governor talked about SECA reform. We talked about that a minute ago. Mm-hmm. One of the ways you can look at that is to eliminate the public notice in print, and that will shorten and quicken time before the planning board. We have a .gov mandate now she signed last year. Our public notices have to be online. Now we have this redundant system going on. It's time to look at a 21st century technology and utilize that. When I was a supervisor of Glenville, we had more residents signed up to our listserv email distribution than the paper of record had subscribers in the town. So we were hitting more people in email than they were hitting in the newspaper.
1: That's not the case, though, for every municipality. And some municipalities have websites that look like they were designed 30, 40 years ago and are, I don't know, either inaccessible on purpose or because of incompetence. So if you are going to make that type of transition, is there some sort of expectation that this information be widely accessible and easily found?
4: Yes, and so that is part of the .gov mandate. Mm-hmm. So that's our point, is we're moving towards that. Some of the smaller towns, you're right, may have more of a technological barrier to get over, but they're going to have to get over it because it's being mandated. Right now it is, if you have 1,500 people or fewer in your town, you're not mandated. So there are still some small towns out there that will not be mandated. But that said, a vast majority of towns are covered under the .gov mandate.
1: So you held up the legal notices as a big burden for municipalities. But when I think about the budgets and what they spend money on, $8 million sounds like a drop in the hat compared to, say, Medicaid costs or personnel costs. So are there bigger fish to fry when it comes to mandates?
4: Well, there are. So a lot of the mandates are silent. Things like, for example, stormwater management mandates out of DEC. A lot of mandates, by the way, a lot of people look to the legislature and say, oh, these are bad. There's a lot of mandates that come out of regulatory agencies, DEC being one of them.
1: Don't those usually stem, though, from statutes that they're just enforcing?
4: In some ways, but how you interpret those statutes is a big difference on what the mandate's going to be. And look, the legislature sometimes leaves a kind of wide interpretation for a reason. You know, let the agency figure it out. That happens
1: sure.
4: a lot. But MS4 management, right? So towns now have to hire people to go out and do stormwater management practices for private businesses, for private developments. That's something that we didn't have when I first started. That wasn't a position that was there. Now, people will not really identify that as a mandate because they'll just see it as a person being hired. But that ends up being a mandate on the budget that we have to hire people and staff to do things. MS4 is one of them. The building code is one big, huge mandate. The building code is obviously adopted by the state of New York, then it's dropped on the local government to enforce. The time that it requires to enforce some of the things has really increased. All for good, you know, some of them are energy efficiency and fire safety and all these things, but it does require the local government to spend more time on applications. And this gets back to why shot clocks aren't a good idea. Because if you put a shot clock in place, you're going to get sloppy on enforcing the rules that are required, and something bad's going to happen. But these are all mandates that end up costing in the budget, but people don't see it because it's in different, it's in personnel line. They don't see it. So those are big.
1: Well, lastly, I'm curious, what, if anything, are you hearing from your members about the state's role in permitting green energy projects, especially solar? Is that a concern for you? And if so, okay, so what is the concern there?
4: Yeah, so trampling over home rule, right? We're a home rule state. It's very important that we continue to protect home rule and that communities have a right to determine their land use and what happens in their community. ORES now has 18, I'm sure you're aware of them, 18 large solar installations that have been approved over local government, either laws or desires.
1: And that's the Office of Renewable Energy Siting for listeners. And how far does that local control need to go? I mean, is there a question about the reasonableness of some of these laws and rules, or do you feel like there should be a lot of deference to municipal leaders?
4: There should be a lot of deference to municipal leaders and AKA their community, because there's a system set up, right? Zoning is very clear. When the rules are stated clearly that what's allowed and what's not allowed, it's not like the game is changing for people. So it sets up a very fair system to say, this is allowed, this isn't allowed. But when the state comes in and says, oh, that doesn't matter, that then creates a little bit of chaos, and people get very upset and very nervous about that. But that is becoming a bigger and bigger issue, is overruling local control when it comes to solar. Battery is the latest thing we're hearing a lot from our members about. And those are the things that we're fighting for, you know. Home rule, to protect home rule. That's what the entire state was founded on, that principle, and that needs to be preserved. And unfortunately, there seems to be more and more encroachment on it every day.
1: Well, unfortunately, that's all the time we have for this conversation. We've been speaking with Chris Ketsley. He's the executive director of the New York Association of Towns. Chris, thanks for visiting us in the studio.
4: Thank you for having me. I appreciate it.
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9: welcome to Newsday on the BBC World Service with Anne Soy in Nairobi and James Cottle in London.
10: President Trump has made more than $1 billion from cryptocurrency ventures during his first year back in office. Half of that came from a business co-founded by his sons. We'll hear more from our business reporter in Singapore.
11: And why is it fanning in Los Angeles? After yesterday's upsets at the World Cup, it's a day for favourites. France, who comfortably beat Sweden to put their place in the last 16, and Norway knocks out Ivory Coast. And at the moment, the Mexicans look like they are going to join them. They are beating Ecuador. We'll have more on that later.
9: We'll also hear about efforts to take several high-ranking foreign officials to the International Criminal Court for allegedly aiding atrocities in Sudan. First, though, this bulletin of the latest world news.
12: BBC News with Roisin Hasty. President Trump's latest financial disclosures show he made more than $1 billion from his family's cryptocurrency activities last year. The filings show he received more than $500 million from a business founded by his sons and the children of his special envoy, Steve Witkoff. David Willis has more details.
13: Figures from the U.S. Office of Government Ethics reveal that Donald Trump earned more than $2.2 billion following his return to the White House, an almost fourfold increase on his income the previous year. Much of that money came from the sale of tokens by a firm co-founded by members of his family, and royalties from a so-called celebration meme coin launched just days before his inauguration. Revenue from legal settlements and royalties on products such as Trump watches and Bibles added millions more to the total.
12: A new report by Amnesty International says the rapid support forces in Sudan committed ethnic cleansing and crimes against humanity during the group's capture of Al-Fasha. The battle for the city, which ended late last year, was one of the bloodiest episodes in Sudan's civil war. Barbara Platusha reports from Nairobi.
14: This report strengthens evidence of atrocities committed in Al-Fasher. The UN has said the violence bore the hallmarks of genocide. Amnesty also concluded it was ethnically motivated after interviewing more than 200 survivors, saying Arab fighters from the RSF went after members of local non-Arab tribes. Witnesses spoke about mass killings, sexual violence, and the deliberate targeting of children. RSF leaders have acknowledged some violations were committed in Al-Fasher, but insist the scale has been exaggerated by their enemies.
12: A new law has come into effect in China, which critics say is aimed at erasing minority groups. Sanjana Tiwari reports.
15: The Ethnic Unity and Progress Promotion Law is part of Chinese leader Xi Jinping's efforts to build a shared national identity among ethnic groups and strengthen cohesion. The law makes Mandarin the main language of education in schools, replacing teaching in minority languages such as Tibetan, Uyghur and Mongolian, something Beijing says will improve future job prospects. But rights groups say it's another step towards forced assimilation with the Han Chinese majority and will weaken minority languages and cultures.
12: The Taliban in Afghanistan say they've carried out strikes on targets along the border with Pakistan. Several people are said to have been injured in the attack in Balochistan province. The Pakistani military said it had shot down 4 rudimentary drones and warned that it would respond to any continued provocation. There's been no independent confirmation. Tensions have escalated after Pakistan carried out airstrikes on Sunday across the border. BBC News. Venezuelans have told the BBC of their anger and frustration at the country's response to the devastating twin earthquake a week ago. Nearly 2,000 have been confirmed dead so far. Dozens of international rescue teams have been deployed to Venezuela to help. Yogita Lemurier is in Caracas.
16: It will be a mammoth task to locate all of the dead, with questions being asked about whether it can ever be done. Safely disposing of the dead bodies while still allowing families to give their loved ones a dignified farewell is an immediate challenge facing the government. In the capital Caracas, as well as in the worst-hit city of La Guaira, tents have sprung up in open places, occupied by those who've lost their homes, but also by people who are too scared to sleep indoors.
12: The artificial intelligence firm Anthropic says it will start restoring access globally to two of its most powerful AI tools after the US government lifted export restrictions. Anthropic built the Fable 5 and Mythos 5 models using its chatbot Cloud. However, Washington suspended worldwide access to them over concerns they could be used by hackers to exploit cybersecurity weaknesses. New data says global ocean surface temperatures in June were the highest on record and that warming is likely to continue to escalate over the next few months. Scientists at the EU's climate monitor Copernicus say the figures cap off an unprecedented period of ocean warming witnessed this year. They've warned an imminent El Nino event will throw in even more uncertainty and proliferate the increase. And co-hosts Mexico are through to the round of 16 at the Men's World Cup following a 2-0 victory over Ecuador. The game ended in front of a fully packed Mexico City stadium. Earlier, France beat Sweden 3-0 to reach the next round. French captain Kylian Mbappe scored twice. BBC News.
9: Thank you for that news. Hello and welcome to Newsday on the BBC World Service with Anne Soy in Nairobi and James Cotton in London.
10: In the programme today, we'll look at a new Supreme Court defeat for President Trump, as well as a billion-dollar win. And we get the latest on the search for survivors after Venezuela's devastating earthquakes. And Isaac Fannin will bring us all the latest from a dramatic day of World Cup knockouts.
9: If you've got any thoughts on that, or indeed anything you hear on Newsday, you can send us a WhatsApp or text message on our usual number, +44 77 86 20 50 85. We start in the United States, where the Supreme Court has struck down President Trump's executive order attempting to end birthright citizenship. In a 6-3 opinion, the justices affirmed that children born in the U.S. to undocumented or temporary residents remain citizens under the 14th Amendment. Earlier, I spoke with a leading politician, former Republican turned independent, the California Congressman Kevin Kiley, for his take.
17: I wasn't surprised by it. My reading of the legal arguments, regardless of what you might think about the underlying policy matter, my reading of the Constitution was largely consistent. I mean, I haven't read all of the opinion in full yet, but with what appears to be certainly the outcome.
9: You come from a conservative background. Is this an issue that will be divisive on that side of the aisle?
17: Well, certainly people have different views about, the policy and the legal arguments here. I do think that there's been a significant shift in the way that that immigration policy and border security policy happens in the United States that most people, Democrats, Republicans, independents, doesn't matter, I think has been an improvement where we have a more orderly and secure process at the border. But the issue of birthright citizenship, it's the court has essentially determined that that's beyond the reach of ordinary legislation, and so that's not really something that going forward Congress will be able to legislate on.
10: Sylvie Bello is the founder and chief executive of the Cameroon American Council, an organization based in Washington, D.C., that champions for rights and the welfare of African immigrants in the U.S. She was elated at the Supreme Court decision.
18: The Supreme Court did what America is supposed to be doing, which is be a better America. And it's part of rectifying what this 13th Amendment is, which is Black people who were violently stolen from Africa, brought and sold in Americas, finally becoming Americans after 250 years plus of serving for free, were given the right to become citizens of this country they built. So as America celebrates its own 250th anniversary, the Supreme Court did what is right. And I am very happy. The community is happy. At the Cameroon American Council, we represent Blacks, Africans, and immigrant community. And we are happy. It's unfortunate that after 150 years of the birthright in America, this was even revisited.
10: What does it mean to you, given that you have family members born in the U.S.? What does this mean for your family?
18: This is is very personal as an immigrant, as a community of immigrants, and also as a community that has contributed, has challenges built on African Americans, right? Who they themselves and their ancestors fought for this, right? We had a whole war. We went to war. America, there was a civil war to end slavery and for this right to citizenship. And every generation of African-Americans and allies have fought for this citizenship, this birthright citizenship to be established, including President Trump. There was and there was a data that came out that said that out of all of the presidents, right, all of the presidents, President Trump is the only president without members of his ancestry from the American Revolution, because he is on both sides of his family fairly recent in the United States. And this includes President Obama, where on his mother's side had ancestry all the way to the revolution. So we have a president who comes from this heritage and legacy of birthright citizenship, refusing it for the rest of America. And truly what the Supreme Court did today just affirmed that as we're celebrating this 250 years of America, we are going to continue to become a better union. We're not the best, but this today is really, and within the period of freedom, we just celebrated Juneteenth, which is celebrating the end of slavery, when the last of the enslaved Africans heard about their freedom. And as we're getting into July 4th, this news is really great for all Americans. And it's also wonderful for the rest of the world, as we can see in the World Cup, right? All the immigrants in the different countries, and many of them black.
10: The Trump administration has been, the position has been that this is about illegal immigration, and hence his directive instructing federal agencies not to recognize the citizenship of children born in the United States if neither their parents was an American citizen or had legal permanent residency at the time of the birth of the child. From their perspective, this is a question of legality of citizenship of the parents of that child.
18: Absolutely. So President Trump is looking at birthrights from many angles. But I can just share with you that Justice Ketanji Brown Jackson wrote a strong argument. I mean, she obviously opposed the President Trump's angle that this was for immigrants only. But in her argument, she deconstructed why birthright citizenship was important to all of us, right? Because after African Americans got their citizenship, Asian Americans were, or there were also conversations with Asian Americans, you know, is this right? Is this wrong? There were conversations with other groups that came through, and America stood with that work that African Americans had put in to say that everyone who flees, be it you're fleeing the Irish potato famine or you're fleeing persecution from religious freedom and any of the old world, quote unquote, or if you're coming because of present day challenges in your home. And especially, you mentioned my family, especially if you're coming for family reunification, right? Families like the president's own family, right? Not one, but two of his own immediate family members, his spouses, have been foreign born. So the president understands why this is important. Illegal immigration, as they want to call it, is absolutely not the right framework for this. And we're glad that the justices went through with what America has voted for and has supported for the last 150 years.
10: Sylvie Bello there, the founder and chief executive of Cameroon American Council, speaking to me a little earlier.
1: We'll be right back.
9: This is Newsday on the BBC World Service with Anne in Nairobi, James in London, and Isaac joining us from Los Angeles in the World Cup. And Isaac, a day for the big guns, for the favourites.
11: A day indeed for the favourites. Earlier on today, we saw a brilliant, brilliant performance from France, who absolutely smashed Sweden. And as you can hear, there's a little bit of noise here because the co-hosts, Mexico, have also shown that they are one of the favourites for this competition because they have just beaten Ecuador 2-0. A fantastic performance. You find us here at Casa Mexico in central in downtown LA. We're at the Plaza de Cultura y Art, where there's just been a watch party. Around about 2,000 fans have watched Mexico make it into the round of 16. In fact, I've got a few of them alongside me. Hey guys, you must be feeling pretty good.
19: Yeah, feel really good.
11: Yeah, what's your name, sir?
19: My name's Eliane.
11: And yours?
20: My name's Ismael.
11: How are you guys feeling tonight after that?
19: Amazing.
20: No, honestly, great. This is by far the best performance we've seen from the Mexican team in a long time. It's a great year to be Mexican. It's a great year to see the World Cup. It's awesome. It's great.
11: I mean, the performance from the team, did you expect them to be as good as they have been in this tournament so far? That's four games, four wins.
20: Honestly, no. I mean, you come in into these tournaments knowing their past, knowing that, you know, the knockout game is always the heartbreak. So for them to even top the group was nowhere near the vicinity of thinking, oh, this can happen, but it did, and it's happening right now.
19: I kind of, like, after the Czechia game, I expected them to play better just because, like, the energy in the stadium at watch parties, you could see people wanted to see him advance, and just seeing the players embrace that, like Gilberto Mora saying at the start, like, at the tournament, being like, oh, like, we can win it, we can do this. You could see the energy start to, like, evolve through the players, just, like, go through them, course through their brains, and you see it more even this game, like, they played amazing. Like, even players that were getting called out for, like, critical errors, like Luis Romo and Jorge Sanchez, they played great. It was just amazing to see this team actually be connected and play like they were, like, had, like, the entire nation on their back.
11: Honestly, you guys can probably hear it is absolutely jumping in here. They were doing a Mexican line dance. What was that they were doing just before?
20: So the Mexican line dance is a tradition at, like, parties. You know, you'll see, like, a quinceañera or a wedding. It's called the payaso rodeo. So yeah, I mean, that's kind of just like a little dance everyone does.
11: It sort of reminds me of there's a dance called the candy dance or the electric slide, sort of similar to that. You guys look too young.
20: Yeah, it's
11: like the electric slide. Yeah.
19: Essentially the same thing.
11: Yeah.
19: It just translates to, like, the rough translation is like rodeo cowboy or rodeo clown.
11: Okay,
19: so
11: rodeo clown.
19: It's just like something for fun. Again, like you said, like we see it at quinceañeras, weddings, any Mexican celebration. It's just cool to see it in a public space instead of like a party.
11: What is it like to see so many Mexicans kind of coming here and just a real representation of your culture, right?
19: I think, like, especially with the state of the U.S. right now, it's very emotional to see, like, so many people, like, from Mexico come here to, like, a public space and just support the team. Like, there was a map earlier, like, towards the start of entrance at the event, and you can see people come over from all over the place, from L.A., the greater L.A. region, and there's a map of Mexico City, like, oh, where are your parents from? And, like, the amount of pins are on that board, like, covering all states of Mexico. It was very just emotional. And then hearing the national anthem for Mexico being, like, sang out loud by so many people here, it was just like, it was so surreal.
11: I can imagine. And so now, next up, England, potentially. Got to beat Congo first.
20: I mean, you have the Ballon d'Or, the favorite to win the Ballon d'Or, Harry Kane, just leading that team. You have great people like Bellingham. You have people like Saka. You have amazing players. It's scary, but with the momentum that this team has, keep in mind, we have clean sheets all around. I think there's a chance to do the impossible, and I think this is the year.
11: I mean, it doesn't look like the impossible. I have three words for you that I've learned. My best Spanish, El Quinto Partido, which I believe is a curse people are talking about in Mexico. Just can you explain that a little bit?
20: So to correct this, it's actually El Cuarto Partido. It's just for the fourth game.
11: Okay, yes.
20: So historically, this is the first year it's the round of 32.
11: Right.
20: So realistically, we always make it to the round of 16 and then just fall off.
11: Yes.
20: But this is the fifth game. Never before. It hasn't happened since 86. Yes. It's different.
11: And it always seems to, so for those who might not understand, basically Mexico have a fantastic history in the World Cup where they get to the fifth game of the World Cup and then they lose, or they try to get past to get past the fifth game of the World Cup. Obviously with the expansion, it means that
19: this is technically
11: this is technically
19: the partido.
11: Yeah, exactly. So, but
0: hopefully, if they beat England, that will be going much, much further, because home tournaments, that's where they do really well, Mexico.
21: Yeah.
0: They get to a quarter-final. So do you think they can get far in this World Cup?
19: With the way they're playing so connected, and I think they've kind of found their groove into it. A lot of, like, again, like with Gilberto Mora trying to, like, get the team together by saying, you can do this. And also seeing just, like, Javier Aguirre is, like, putting all of it into defense. I think they can, like, they can take down England. Maybe we need some extra help. We saw the Ghanaian witch doctor. Maybe they can do, like, Brujeria. It's our version. But
0: let's see what can happen. Guys, really, really appreciate you. Go enjoy the rest of this party. Thank you so much for joining us, guys. Yeah, the party is definitely rocking here. And so, yeah, France are through. They beat Sweden earlier, and Norway beat Ivory Coast 2-1. We're going to have more from the Plaza de Cultura y Art later on in the program.
9: Isaac Vanen, thank you very much indeed.
22: You're listening to Newsday on the BBC with me and Zoe in Nairobi and James Copnall in London, and Isaac, as you're listening to him right there in Los Angeles. A reminder now of the main headlines this hour. Amnesty International has released a report strengthening evidence of atrocities by the paramilitary group Rapid Support Forces during the fall of the Sudanese city of El Fasher. We'll get more on that war in Sudan in a quarter of an hour. In tennis, Serena Williams' return to the Wimbledon singles action has ended in defeat. Let's head now to Singapore and speak to our business presenter, Suranjana Tiwari, there, because Donald Trump's latest financial disclosures shows that he has made more than $1 billion from his family's cryptocurrency activities last year. Now, the filings show that Mr. Trump received more than half a billion dollars from a business founded by his sons and the children of his special envoy, Steve Witkoff. So, Suranjana, what more do we know about this?
23: Yeah, this came in a 927-page disclosure in which U.S. President Donald Trump reported $635 million in royalties from a Trump meme coin that has actually plunged in value since he launched it days before taking office. But he also reported more than $500 million in income from World Liberty Financial, which is a cryptocurrency firm founded by his own sons and the children of his special envoy, Steve Witkoff. Now, he also, in this disclosure, said that he has earned millions more from real estate and Trump-themed items, but the White House has denied he is profiting from his presidency.
22: Has there been any reaction to these disclosures?
23: No significant reaction just yet, but, you know, it is overnight in the U.S. now, and, we're expecting quite strong reactions to this. Having said that, this is just a continuation of what we've been seeing in this presidency. And interestingly, the earnings from this latest financial disclosure actually outpaced the previous ones for 2024, when Trump disclosed more than $600 million in income. The White House says that Trump has placed his business in a trust managed by his sons and again denied any conflict of interest. And White House Deputy Press Secretary Anna Kelly said the president has proudly made the U.S. the crypto capital of the world. Neither the president nor his family has ever engaged or will ever engage in conflicts of interest, she said in a statement.
22: Suranjana, many thanks.
9: Let's go to Venezuela now, where rescue workers have pulled a three-year-old boy alive from the rubble 6 days after the devastating back-to-back earthquakes there. Video footage shows the youngster being pulled from debris in La Guaira State by a team of rescuers from Jordan. Now, La Guaira is the area which has suffered the worst impact from the natural disaster. The interim president, Delcy Rodriguez, has called the rescue of the boy a moment of real hope for the country. The official death toll is in excess of 1,900 people, with tens of thousands unaccounted for. For more about what's happening on the ground currently, I spoke earlier to Claudia Gonzalez, World Vision Venezuela's External Engagement and Advocacy Management Officer in Caracas.
24: You know that we had already an update of the indicators, and the government is saying that more than 1,700 people are dead. We're having more than 5,000 people hurt, and we are having more than 50,000 people that are homeless. So the situation, it's getting worse each hour. They're still trying to get some bodies and to get some people that we think could be alive under the concrete of the buildings that collapsed in Caracas, La Guaira, and the state of Aragua. But there's not much hope to find people alive, you know, after all these hours.
2: Is it tragically the case that it's very unlikely that many more people will be found alive?
24: Yes, that's what we're thinking. But, you know, the families are trying to get the bodies of the relatives because some of them loses everyone in their family. So it is a tragedy. It is a big tragedy. What we're trying to do with World Vision here in Venezuela is to go to the places that are, you know, have been damaged and are not in La Guaira, which is the state that have the worst destruction. So we're going to Carabobo, Falcón, Aragua, Miranda, and the capital of Caracas, giving people the help they need, working with our associate churches and faith-based organizations, and trying to, firstly, keep the children that are alive safe. It's pretty, pretty hard. And we, of course, have been there since day one. But we believe that we need to get to the people that haven't received help yet.
2: When you say keeping the children safe, is it the case then that there are quite a few children who have perhaps lost their parents who are on their own?
24: Yes, there is a lot of kids that have been, that are survivors and they lost all their family. There are kids that are taken to shelters, so we need to take care of them inside the shelters and, you know, guardian that they are safe and their rights are okay. So that's what we're trying to do because the situation, it's a calamity inside a crisis. That's the reality right now of Venezuela and Venezuelans.
2: Are there particular conversations with children in those circumstances that have particularly touched you that you would be able to share?
24: I have family that was living in Caraballeda, that's a part of La Guaira, and they lost everything. I have family that are being here with me in my house because they don't have anything to go back to. Their whole world was destroyed in less than 1 minute. They not only lose families, they lose friends, neighbors, people that, you know, grew up with them. And I have a nephew that was there as well. And when he came to my house, he says, I'm safe, you know. That's the reality of a lot of people that was lucky to be alive. But now they understand that the world fall apart.
2: Is it still the case that you and others fear that there are perhaps tens of thousands of people unaccounted for, that the real death toll may be way higher than the one currently announced?
24: Yes, we were thinking that probably it will be more than 10,000 people dead. What we think it's going to be more than that.
2: Thinking about those children you mentioned, your family members too, those buildings collapsing all over the cities and elsewhere, this is going to be a calamity, to use your words, for a long time, right? It's going to take an awfully long time,
24: yes,
2: a lot of resources
24: to recover.
2: We are seeing
24: this emergency in a middle and long-term situation because we are going to need to rebuild the life of all these people that loses everything and, you know, strengthens their emotions, their feelings, and their hope. So this is not something that we are going to be able to move on in hours. This might take months and even years.
2: Claudia Gonzalez from the aid group World Vision in Venezuela.
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10: We will look at the growing international pressure on the rapid support forces in Sudan and on the countries accused of backing the warring parties in the conflict there.
0: And I'm Isaac Fannin in Los Angeles, where it's been a day for the favourites at the World Cup. All after the BBC News.
12: BBC News with Roisin Hasty. President Trump's latest financial disclosures show he made more than $1 billion from his family's cryptocurrency activities last year. He received more than $500 million from a business co-founded by his own sons and an even larger amount from Trump meme coins. A new law has come into effect in China, which critics say is aimed at erasing minority groups. The government says the legislation will strengthen social cohesion. A new report by Amnesty International says the rapid support forces in Sudan committed ethnic cleansing and crimes against humanity during the group's capture of Al-Fasha. The battle for the city, which ended late last year, was one of the bloodiest episodes in Sudan's civil war. Five aid workers have been killed in South Sudan after their convoy was ambushed by armed men. The Taliban in Afghanistan say they've carried out strikes on targets along the border with Pakistan. The Pakistani military said it had shot down four rudimentary drones and warned that it would respond to any continued provocation. Venezuelans have told the BBC of their anger and frustration at the country's response to the devastating twin earthquake a week ago. Nearly 2,000 have been confirmed dead so far. The artificial intelligence firm Anthropic says it will start restoring access globally to two of its most powerful AI tools after the US government lifted export restrictions. Anthropic built the Fable 5 and Mythos 5 models using its chatbot, Claude. Global ocean surface temperatures in June were the highest on record. Scientists at the EU's Climate Monitor say the figures cap off an unprecedented period of ocean warming witnessed this year. And co-hosts Mexico are through to the round of 16 at the Men's World Cup following a 2-0 victory over Ecuador. Earlier, France beat Sweden 3-0 and Norway are through after beating Ivory Coast. BBC News.
10: Thank you for that summary. Hello and welcome to Newsday on the BBC World Service with me, Anne Soy in Nairobi and James Cocknell in London.
9: In the programme today, we'll look at the war in Sudan, anti-migrant process in South Africa and a significant new tax imposed by the European Union. And Newsday's Isaac Fannin is at the World Cup and will tell us about big wins for France, Mexico and Norway.
10: If you have any thoughts on those stories, you can send us a WhatsApp or a text message on our usual number, which is +44 77 86 20 50 85. As you may have heard in the news, there is fresh pressure on the rapid support forces in Sudan. A new report accuses the paramilitary group of ethnic cleansing and crimes against humanity when it seized control of the city of El-Fasher last year. The RSF has always denied those accusations. Now, this is a story that you will have heard a lot on Newsday since El-Fasher was run over. So we are going to concentrate on another significant development in the conflict.
9: A coalition of rights groups has referred several high-level officials from foreign countries to the International Criminal Court, calling for them to be investigated for their alleged role in aiding and abetting crimes in Sudan. The submission was filed earlier this week by a broad coalition of legal, investigative and civil society organisations. Their report highlights foreign support for both the rapid support forces and the Sudanese armed forces, alleging that foreign actors enabled atrocities by the two sides by supplying the perpetrators with arms, mercenaries, equipment, logistical support and financing. Now, by most estimates, more than 150,000 people have died in the last 3+ years of Sudan's war, and the UN says more than 14
2: million have been displaced. So the stakes extremely high, the humanitarian disaster grave. Well, earlier I spoke to Mutasim Ali from the Raoul Wallenberg Centre for Human Rights. That's one of the groups which filed the submission.
5: We have been working on the past 3 years to focus on the central actors enabling the atrocities by providing arms and finances, primarily to the rapid support forces in Darfur, thereby committing atrocities, for example, in Al-Junaina, in Zamzam in North Darfur, in Al-Fashir, and now Al-Ubayt city on the verge of being taken over by the RSF. And so the idea here is to target the networks of the enablers and financiers of the RSF and other armed actors. And so the idea of this communication is to request the Office of the Prosecutor to investigate non-Sudanese nationals, as well as corporate executives for facilitating the transfer of arms.

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1: Under athletes, not that they must, and so it's state by state. But let me ask about the politics since you brought it up. Your position on this issue, as I'm sure you're well aware, has lost a good part of the public on this. They argue over this very specific issue and specifically of transgender girls in girls' sports. And we heard people in Selena's story discuss safety issues, but there are also parents who will argue competitive fairness rules, claiming that transgender girls get a competitive advantage. How do you answer somebody who may be listening to us now who feels that way?
2: Yeah, absolutely. We wrote a whole book about it. I worked with two incredible authors, Ellie Rocher and Dr. Anna Baith, to write a book called Fair Game, Trans Athletes and the Future of Sports. And in that, we actually spoke with 20 transgender athletes. In the past 6 years, Steve, so many people have been talking about trans athletes, but not actually talking to us. And so we really wanted to use our platforms to uplift the voices of the trans community, to share their stories from their own words. And through that, we bust four major myths about transgender athletes. The reason those myths are so pervasive is that there's been a coordinated effort to really control the public narrative through media and social media, which happens so quickly. And it has been incredibly effective to change the way that people think about, talk about, and treat the trans community.
1: Well,
2: and
1: just,
2: sports has been the driver
1: to get
2: of that.
1: To maybe one of those. I mean, there are parents who will say, well, this transgender girl has an advantage in body mass or physical strength or lung capacity. How do you answer the concern of that parent?
2: Every single person is different and all bodies are different in different sports. And so, you know, it's difficult to give you a quick soundbite on this. And that's why this is so hard for us on the side of inclusion, is that it's very easy to say, well, that's unfair. No, you shouldn't be able to play. But to actually talk about the science, to have a nuanced conversation about what trans inclusion can and should look like, is incredibly difficult in a 30-second piece.
1: But you're arguing that it can be fair, that it should be fair, that it is fair?
2: Sports can and should have policies, and they have for decades. There have been policies that have allowed transgender athletes to participate with their peers without issues on the books long before 2020 and the first anti-trans sports laws came into play. And I really believe that there is a possibility and a future for sports if we think more creatively about how these policies are being applied and make sure that they're specific to the level of play and the ages of the participants as well.
1: That's a factor as well. Chris Mosier, thanks so much. Really appreciate it.
2: Thank you.
1: He's co-author of Fair Game, Trans Athletes and the Future of Sports. This is NPR News.
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7: And I'm Indira Lakshmanan. The Supreme Court ends its session with major decisions. One affirmed that people born in the U.S., including to undocumented migrants, are American citizens.
8: Another ruling allows states to ban transgender athletes from women's high school and college sports teams. Reporting and analysis next time here and now.
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9: This weekend, the U.S. celebrates 250 years since the founding. Our national narrative? The Boston Tea Party. Founders like Washington, Jefferson, and Madison, and colonists fighting the revolution. Often left out, the rest of our history. The Native Americans were at the heart of the revolution. A new podcast looks at what our history books recount and what they

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1: Kids with autism are more prone to drowning than others. 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
3: Join Seth Nichols this afternoon from 4 to 6 on WSKG. 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
3: One major problem, few existing programs qualify for the funding. Well, at least not yet. That story coming up in about 9 minutes on Morning Edition. Thanks for listening this morning. It's 6:30. The news is next.
5: Live from NPR News in Washington, I'm Windsor Johnston. A New Jersey Republican who went missing from Congress months ago has revealed depression was the reason he was away. NPR's Claudia Grisales reports Representative Thomas Kane shared the news on the House floor after a nearly four-month hiatus.
6: Congressman Kane says he checked into a hospital for testing and was diagnosed with depression. Kane said he miscalculated how long he would be away for his recovery.
7: It is physical. It is emotional. And until you experience it yourself, it is difficult to fully understand how powerful this illness can be.
6: His absence fueled rumors and speculation in a GOP-led House that relies on a razor-thin majority. Despite his absence, Kane won the GOP primary earlier this month unopposed. He'll defend his seat in this fall's midterm elections against a Democrat in what is a competitive district in New Jersey. Democrats say his seat is a top target to flip in their pursuit of taking back the majority next year. Claudia Grisales, NPR News.
5: A large portion of the U.S. is sweltering under a heat wave. It's been scorching the Midwest and Great Lakes states as it moves east, bringing intense heat and humidity. The National Weather Service is warning of dangerous conditions, with the heat index topping 100 degrees in some areas. 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
3: This is WSKG. I'm Amelia Bulbert. The Supreme Court ruled yesterday that the Constitution upholds birthright citizenship for nearly all children born in the United States. As the New York Public News Network's Kimberly Izar reports, immigration advocates are breathing a sigh of relief.
8: Immigration advocates across New York State are celebrating a massive victory after the Supreme Court ruled to uphold birthright citizenship. Juana Cortez de Torres, Immigrant Legal Rights Director of immigration advocacy nonprofit Rural and Migrant Ministry, says the decision brings a sense of stability for thousands of immigrants and migrant families.
9: This shines a light on a very important principle, and it is basic. If you are born here in the United States, you are a citizen of this country.
8: Advocates have been bracing for the Supreme Court's decision after President Trump passed an executive order last January seeking to end birthright citizenship. Cortez de Torres says Tuesday's ruling reaffirms the 14th Amendment and the Constitution, but that America's immigration system is still in limbo. The Supreme Court ruled last Thursday that the Trump administration can begin mass deportations of TPS holders from Haiti and Syria.
9: Immigration is clearly in flux, and we will have to continue to really analyze and look to see what remedies exist for the many hundreds of people who are here within our borders. That's a heavy lift. There's absolutely no doubt about that.
8: Murad Awalda, president and CEO of the New York Immigration Coalition, said in a press statement that, quote, even as we breathe a sigh of relief, Congress must act to create a pathway to citizenship for all immigrants and strengthen the humanitarian protections that reflect our values, end quote. In Liberty, I'm Kimberly Izar for the New York Public News Network.
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12: It's Morning Edition from NPR News. I'm Michelle Martin.
13: And I'm Steve Inskeep. Good morning. A Democratic socialist in Colorado has defeated a 15-term member of Congress.
12: That is just one of the upsets in the state's primary results Tuesday night.
13: And Colorado Public Radio's Caitlin Kim is here to tell us about it. Caitlin, good morning.
14: Good morning.
13: Okay, wow. Political newcomer Melat Quiros defeated the long-term representative Diana DeGette. Tell us more about Quiros.
14: So Melat Quiros is a 29-year-old Democratic socialist. She's a lawyer who got fired for a post she wrote that criticized Israel over its actions in Gaza. And she hasn't apologized for that, you know, making several comments defending pro-Palestinian activists. So after that experience, she decided to challenge Democratic Congresswoman Diana DeGette, who's been her representative for her entire life.
13: Yeah.
14: Now, Denver is a deep blue district, and she's expected to have a smooth glide path to Congress. But I will add, she's also really fired up voters here in the city who were looking for change, especially generational change. This is what she had to say at her victory party.
15: Denver voters of all ages, of all races, of all religions sent a clear message. We will not wait!
13: Were those vuvuzelas there at the end?
14: I think those are air horns, actually.
13: Air horns. Okay, thank you.
14: But she was, you know, and she's also criticized the current leaders of the Democratic Party, like Chuck Schumer and Hakeem Jeffries.
13: Okay, couple of aspects to this win. One is her youth, a 29-year-old beating a member of Congress who'd been there for almost 30 years. But it's also the label, Democratic Socialist. How much did that play a role here?
14: I think there are definitely younger voters in Denver who want to see their congressperson take more progressive stances, Medicare for all, ending aid to Israel. They just want more of a fighter, someone who will bring fresh ideas to Congress. But a lot of voters I spoke with also just thought it was well past time for DeGette to pass the baton. You know, Republicans are already using Quiros' win to say Democrats in the state have moved too far left. But I'd actually use a Republican example. In 2020, Lauren Boebert came out of nowhere to challenge and beat a long-term Colorado incumbent whose constituents didn't think he was fighting enough or vocal enough. And now she's probably one of the most vocal and well-known Republicans in Congress. Now, the question here is, will Quiros take on a similar role for Democrats?
13: I want to ask about another primary in Colorado. Michael Bennett, Democratic senator, well-known Democrat, ran for president at one time, ran for governor, and lost in the primary. What happened?
14: Yes, the other big theme of the night was, I think, an anti-Washington one, and Bennett suffered from that. You know, he's been in the Senate since 2009, and people were asking, you know, what had he done? And more to the point, what had he done recently to fight Trump? I will add, a lot of voters like both Bennett and primary winner Phil Weiser. You know, their policy stances were not very different. They're cut from the same political cloth. Weiser's team actually came up with an effective slogan, Weiser for governor, Bennett for the Senate. And for voters who like both, you know, this was a way to have them both. Bennett's Senate seat is not up for re-election until 2028. As for the Republican primary for governor in Colorado, you know, that race is still too close to call.
13: One other question here. Colorado has one of the toss-up seats that could decide the House. What happened there?
14: Manny Rutinel, a young state lawmaker with Latino heritage, beat out a more moderate candidate to face GOP incumbent Gabe Evans, who also has Hispanic roots. You know, this is expected to be a tough and expensive general election race.
13: Okay. Colorado Public Radio's Caitlin Kim in Denver. Thanks for a lot of important updates. Really appreciate it.
14: Thank you.
12: Starting today, a federal program will pay for short-term workforce training. It's an expansion of the federal Pell Grant program, which helps low-income students pay for college. But as NPR's Alyssa Nadworny reports, very few existing programs will actually qualify, at least at first.
16: In a night class at St. Paul College in the Twin Cities.
17: Get in your groups and let's get started.
16: Instructor Melissa Siebenaler is helping students practice their nursing skills.
17: I am pouring fake urine into a catheter bag so that they can practice emptying a catheter bag.
16: It's a certified nursing assistant program. Their state exam is in a few weeks.
17: What are you guys working on now?
18: We're still doing the same practice with the bed pen.
16: The class was exactly what members of Congress were targeting when they allowed using federal Pell Grants, free money for low-income students, to help pay for these short-term programs.
18: We're going to measure urine. It'll be interesting. Hopefully not smelly.
16: All across the country, CNAs are in demand, and getting the certificate leads to a good-paying job. But

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1: 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I'm Amelia Wilbert. It's 6:42. Good morning. Coming up on the Marketplace Morning Report, the Supreme Court lifted spending limitations yesterday on political parties and candidates. Get a closer look at how the ruling could shape the future of campaign spending. Plus, it has been 1 year since the enactment of the One Big Beautiful Bill Act, but who is benefiting the most from the law's provisions today? Those stories, plus all the morning's business news and about 8 minutes. 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
5: Good morning, I'm Steve Inskeep. A hit by Drake tells a woman named Janice to shut up. This past weekend, Drake tried to make amends to every other Janice. He hosted parties in 5 different cities only for people named Janice. They had to show ID. Once in, every Janice was treated to a multiple course meal and raffles for thousands of dollars. The Janices did not shut up.

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1: Really control the public narrative through media and social media, which happens so quickly. And it has been incredibly effective to change the way that people think about, talk about, and treat the trans community. And sports has been the driver of that.
2: Well, let me just, to get to maybe one of those, I mean, there are parents who will say, well, this transgender girl has an advantage in body mass or physical strength or lung capacity. How do you answer the concern of that parent?
1: Every single person is different, and all bodies are different in different sports. And so, you know, it's difficult to give you a quick soundbite on this. And that's why this is so hard for us on the side of inclusion, is that it's very easy to say, well, that's unfair. No, you shouldn't be able to play. But to actually talk about the science, to have a nuanced conversation about what trans inclusion can and should look like, is incredibly difficult in a 30-second piece.
2: But you're arguing that it can be fair, that it should be fair, that it is fair?
1: Sports can and should have policies, and they have for decades. There have been policies that have allowed transgender athletes to participate with their peers without issues on the books long before 2020 and the first anti-trans sports laws came into play. And I really believe that there is a possibility and a future for sports if we think more creatively about how these policies are being applied and make sure that they're specific to the level of play and the ages of the participants as well.
2: Ah, that's a factor as well. Chris Mosier, thanks so much. Really appreciate it.
1: Thank you.
2: He's co-author of Fair Game, Trans Athletes and the Future of Sports. This is NPR News.
3: 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I'm Amelia Wilbert. It's 7:42. Good morning. Coming up on the Marketplace Morning Report, how did the Industrial Revolution change the U.S. economy? We'll get a closer look at the history of the U.S. economy as the country celebrates its 250th anniversary. 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
5: And I'm Indira Lakshmanan. The Supreme Court ends its session with major decisions. One affirmed that people born in the U.S., including to undocumented migrants, are American citizens.
6: Another ruling allows states to ban transgender athletes from women's high school and college sports teams. 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
8: Good morning, I'm Michelle Martin. A lot of kids get their first taste of business running a lemonade stand. In some parts of Michigan, health departments were making kids pay fees and buy permits to do it. Some kids complained to their state lawmaker, and the State House just passed a bill to get rid of those hurdles. It now goes to the Senate, and if it passes, Michigan will follow Georgia and Texas in leaving the lemonade kids alone. So when life gives you red tape, make lemonade, or something like that. It's Morning Edition.
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1: You're listening to WSKG. I'm Amelia Wolbert. It's 8:42. Good morning. Coming up on the Marketplace Morning Report, the Supreme Court lifted spending limitations yesterday on political parties. We'll get a closer look at how this ruling could shape the future of campaign spending. Also, it has been 1 year since the enactment of the One Big Beautiful Bill Act. But who is benefiting the most from the law's provisions today? Those stories, plus all the morning's business news in about 8 minutes. 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
5: Good morning, I'm Steve Inskeep. A hit by Drake tells a woman named Janice to shut up. 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He hosted parties in 5 different cities only for people named Janice. They had to show ID. Once in, every Janice was treated to a multiple-course meal and raffles for thousands of dollars. The Janices did not shut up. They said what they thought. And some said they forgive him. It's Morning Edition.
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5: 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I'm Steve Inskeep.
7: And I'm Michelle Martin. Good morning. Thank you, LeBron. That's the 3-word post on X from the Los Angeles Lakers. LeBron James is leaving the team, and now fans are waiting to see where he'll land for his 24th year in the NBA. Dan Wyke writes about the Lakers for The Athletic, and he's with us now to tell us more about this. Good morning, Dan.
8: Good morning.
7: Why is LeBron James leaving the Lakers after 8 years? I mean, jumped or was pushed?
8: I think a little.

0: bit of both. The weird thing about LeBron's tenure in Los Angeles is while it may in some ways feel like a footnote in his career, it's where he was longer than anywhere else consecutively. He'd never played 8 straight seasons for a team before. He did it for the Lakers. I think there is a draw to challenge for him. I think there's a tendency to get a little stagnant in situations too. And I also think that it's not that he's difficult, but like when you're as great as LeBron James is, it requires all sorts of attention and special care. And I think that's tiring too for the organizations that have had him. He's always been worth it. And he was worth it for the Los Angeles Lakers. They won a championship with him. But I do think that here, as they move in a different direction around Luka Doncic, I think they were okay with LeBron wanting to explore his options. And I think because for all those reasons, LeBron was okay looking elsewhere too.
1: So it's kind of the rare moment when it really is mutual.
0: It felt like and we've all had these relationships, like the ones where you just kind of look at each other and say,
1: yeah,
0: okay.
1: Yeah,
0: this was fun.
1: Yeah, this is great. Yeah, thanks. I'm ready to move on and no tears. Maybe a few, some hugs.
0: And you wait for someone to make a good argument to stay together, and then the argument just never happens.
1: Okay, so he turns 42 this year. Last championship, 2020. What does he still have to offer another NBA team?
0: Well, I think he's definitely entering a new chapter, right? And it was sort of, you know, thrust upon him after the Lakers traded for Luka Doncic, after Austin Reeves kind of developed into a complimentary star. You know, this past season, he was really their third option in the month of March when the Lakers played their best basketball, and he was awesome at it. This is a guy who can still bend his game in ways around others. He's really a chameleon in that way. He is such an all-around talent that he's able to identify what a team needs, and he can mostly go and do it still, even here, you know, into his 40s.
1: I think maybe people were surprised, actually, that he is as adaptable as he has been.
0: Yeah, and he was surprised that they were surprised. I can tell you that. I have those conversations with him in the locker room. He's like, have you not watched me play? This is what I do. And I think, you know, so wherever he goes next, it's not going to be the flag bearer for this franchise. It's going to be a complimentary piece to a very good team that already exists.
1: And he's okay with that. From your conversations, he's okay with that.
0: Yeah, I think so. I mean, I think he also knows he has to be okay with it at this time, that if he was going to go at it alone, that he wouldn't be able to play the kind of meaningful basketball that he wants to still play here. I also think there was a little bit of comfort in maybe not having to be responsible for everything in the same way that he has been since he's been, what, 15 years old?
1: 15 years old,
0: on
1: yeah.
0: Basketball teams.
1: Real quick, any idea where he'll end up?
0: No, I think he's open-minded. I think Cleveland and Golden State Warriors are probably the most logical places, but I think he's open to pitches.
1: Okay, so we'll save the debate about whether or not he's the GOAT for when he retires. Maybe you and I can come back and talk about that. That's Dan Wyche, senior writer with The Athletic. Dan, thank you so much.
0: Thanks for having me.
1: This is Morning Edition from NPR News. I'm Michelle Martin.
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3: And on WSKG, I'm Amelia Wolbert. It's 8:49. Good morning. Protesters gathered across New York yesterday to oppose the New York Governor Kathy Hochul's plans to expand nuclear power.
4: She was saying renewables are not affordable enough, but here she is dumping huge amounts of money and our priorities into the most expensive form of energy.
3: More on the opposition to nuclear power expansion coming up in the WSKG newscast at 9:04. Marketplace Morning Report is ahead in just a moment, and after that, the BBC News Hour. New filings show that President Trump has made more than $1 billion from crypto ventures last year. Is it really, as the White House says, all above board? Also, distraction and defiance, how beauty and fashion are booming in wartime Ukraine. Those stories and more at 9:06. Partly sunny skies with a slight chance of showers and thunderstorms today, and it will be, as the National Weather Service says, dangerously hot with highs in the lower to mid-90s. Maximum heat index values could be as high as 100 to 110. With that, an extreme heat warning goes into effect at 11 a.m. this morning and lasts until 8 p.m. Friday. If we look at current temperatures, it's 82 in Ithaca, 80 in Binghamton.
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6: From Marketplace in Washington, I'm Kimberly Adams. The Supreme Court finished its session yesterday with major opinions on birthright citizenship, rights for transgender athletes, and on campaign finance. We're going to focus on that last one. In National Republican Senatorial Committee versus Federal Election Commission, the court struck down limits on how much political parties can spend in coordination with candidates. As Marketplace's Henry Epp reports, without those caps, the way parties raise and spend money could quickly change.
7: Before this decision, national political parties had to operate two sets of funds, one for coordinated spending where the main office consults with the candidate's campaign, and another larger one for independent spending where the party isn't allowed to coordinate with the candidate, says Robin Kolodny, a political science professor at Temple University.
8: Now there is no distinction between that independent expenditure spending arm and the central office.
7: So candidates and parties can jointly decide how to spend all of that money. That new freedom will likely lead to parties asking more donors for more money, says Ki Hong, head of political law at the law firm Skadden.
9: They are going to point to this case to essentially say, look, you know, it's a new day. Your money can be used for unlimited coordinated expenditures.
7: Political parties have lost fundraising ground to super PACs, which can accept unlimited amounts from donors. The court majority suggested that getting rid of coordination limits could shift some of that influence back to parties. Aaron Klopak at the Campaign Legal Center says it will likely do something else.
10: I think what it really does is just create another vehicle for wealthy donors to direct money even more directly to candidates.
7: The ruling, she says, may just increase the total amount of money influencing elections. I'm Henry Epp for Marketplace.
6: Let's do the numbers. The FTSE in London is down 0.6%. Dow, S&P, and NASDAQ futures are down in the 0.3% to 0.9% range, with the Dow future down 175 points. The 10-year Treasury yield is up at 4.48%. The private payroll processor ADP is out with their monthly check on jobs. Private employers added 98,000 jobs in June, falling short compared to May's count of 122,000 and below analysts' expectations. Leisure and hospitality jobs lagged again, marking 6 months of weak hiring. We'll get the federal monthly jobs report tomorrow at 8:30 a.m. Eastern.
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6: This week marks a year since Congress passed the Republican tax and spending bill, the One Big Beautiful Bill Act. Today, we're taking a look at how some of the provisions from the law have played out, including who has benefited the most. For more, I'm joined now by Andrew Lautz. He's director of tax policy at the Bipartisan Policy Center. Good morning, Andrew.
11: Thanks so much for having me on.
6: Remind us of some of the headline tax effects of this legislation.
11: The 2025 tax law extended a number of expiring tax cuts from Republicans' last major tax law, the 2017 Tax Cuts and Jobs Act. They also included a number of new tax cuts, many of which were priorities of President Trump. And these are some of the tax cuts you've heard most about in the year since this passed into law: the tips deduction, the overtime deduction, the auto loan interest deduction.
6: You and your colleagues at the Bipartisan Policy Center also have a list of quote-unquote wins from this legislation that maybe didn't get as much attention as some of those headline ones you just mentioned. What are some of the provisions that maybe flew under the radar?
11: Sure. A few worth mentioning here. The child tax credit was increased under the One Big Beautiful Bill. The maximum credit was $2,000 per child. It's now $2,200 per child. So the vast majority of parents and families who are claiming the child tax credit got a little bit of a boost. Somewhere between 85 and 90% of all taxpayers take the standard deduction. That standard deduction last year increased $750 for single taxpayers, $1,500 for married couples filing jointly. Now, because it's a deduction, that doesn't translate to an exactly $750 or $1,500 tax cut, but it does mean several hundred dollars in tax cuts for the vast majority of people filing their taxes. There's also a couple of smaller provisions that might take a few years to bear fruit, but that we think are worth highlighting. Congress expanded the low-income housing tax credit. This is a tax credit targeted at housing developers that helps bring more affordable housing supply online.
6: You mentioned the increased child tax credit, that extra $200 per kid. But not every parent was able to get that this tax season. Why is that?
11: First of all, if you don't have income tax liability, if you make such little in income that you're not paying federal income taxes, you're actually capped at how much child tax credit you can get. That's capped at $1,700 per child. And so you don't get the full child tax credit. And then if you make above a certain amount, and that's $200,000 for single taxpayers, $400,000 for married couples, you start to phase out of that maximum $2,200 per child until it hits zero. And so if you make too much money, you're also not getting the full child tax credit.
6: Taxpayers were also able to write off more of their state and local taxes this year. This was a huge sticking point during the negotiation for the bill. How did that actually play out this tax season?
11: Taxpayers in high tax, high cost states did receive larger refunds on average. And we think a lot of that is driven by the state and local tax deductions. So think taxpayers in New York, New Jersey, Connecticut, California, states that historically have had high taxes. A lot of high income taxpayers in those states are benefiting from that boost in the SALT cap. We expect the folks in the mid six figures, you know, your $250,000, $300,000, $400,000 a year are the primary beneficiaries of this increase in the cap. And again, primarily in high tax states, high property tax states where you have enough taxes to take advantage of that higher cap.
6: Andrew Lautz is Director of Tax Policy at the Bipartisan Policy Center. Thank you so much.
11: Thanks so much.
6: Tomorrow, we'll have more on what we've seen so far from that 2025 tax and spending law 1 year in. In Washington, I'm Kimberly Adams with the Marketplace Morning Report. 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
12: It's Leila Fadel from NPR's Morning Edition. 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
14: Welcome to News Hour from the BBC World Service. Hello, I'm James Menendez. New filings show that President Trump made more than $1 billion from crypto ventures last year. Is it really, as the White House insists, all above board? Police in South Africa say they've arrested more than 900 anti-immigration protesters. Also today, there's been huge demand for tickets to see the Bayeux Tapestry in London, a very rare opportunity to see this medieval masterpiece up close.
15: The wool's quite thick. On the linen that it's on is quite fine. So the figures kind of stand out, which they don't do in any photograph, however good.
14: And distraction and defiance, how beauty and fashion are booming in wartime Ukraine.
16: Sometimes I think that maybe this night will be the last one, and I want to feel comfortable, and if something will happen, I would like to look like beautiful.
14: All that after the news.
17: Live from NPR News in Washington, I'm Korva Coleman. President Trump took in more than $1 billion in cryptocurrency earnings last year. He listed these on his latest financial disclosure form. NPR's Danielle Kurtzleben reports this reveals the vast array of income streams that the president has.
18: The cryptocurrency earnings include more than $500 million related to World Liberty Financial, the crypto business founded in part by Trump and his sons. It also includes more than $600 million from a company that set up a meme coin related to his inauguration. The form shows the large sums Trump took in related to properties bearing his name. He took in more than $50 million from both his golf course in Scotland and his golf course near Washington, D.C., for example. Trump products also brought in money. He took in $4.7 million from Trump watches. The president's financial disclosure document totals 927 pages. In comparison, President Biden's 2020 disclosure form was 11 pages long. Danielle Kurtzleben, NPR News, The White House.
17: Speaking last hour, President Trump says he doesn't personally handle his income. Trump says he doesn't have any conflicts of interest because he doesn't talk to the people who handle his money. Colorado held its primary election yesterday, and results are coming back. In one upset, a Democratic socialist and political newcomer, Maylot Quiroz, defeated longtime Democratic Congresswoman Diana DeGette. From Colorado Public Radio, Caitlin Kim has more on the Denver area contest.
19: Maylot Quiroz is a 29-year-old Democratic socialist. She's a lawyer who got fired for a post she wrote that criticized Israel over its actions in Gaza. And she hasn't apologized for that, you know, making several comments defending pro-Palestinian activists. So after that experience, she decided to challenge Democratic Congresswoman Diana DeGette, who's been her representative for her entire life. Now, Denver is a deep blue district, and she's expected to have a smooth glide path to Congress.
17: That's Caitlin Kim reporting. Starting today, Medicare beneficiaries can get access to popular obesity drugs for $50 a month. NPR Sydney Lupkin reports on the new option.
20: The Medicare Bridge program gives beneficiaries access to Wegovy, Zepbound, and Foundayo for $50 monthly copays. But not everyone is eligible. It's limited to patients with Medicare Part D coverage who have a body mass index of over 35 or who have a BMI of over 27 and other qualifying conditions. Patients will also need their doctors to fill out prior authorization forms and get them approved before Medicare will cover the drug. Dr. Dossie Trentz is the president of the American Association of Clinical Endocrinology.
21: There's hope that within the next upcoming year and a half that we would have people being able to look at this, see how successful it is, and then hopefully continue it into the future.
20: The temporary test program will run through the end of 2027. Sydney Lupkin, NPR News.
17: This is NPR.
22: This is WSKG. Opponents of nuclear power expansion rallied across New York yesterday. Governor Kathy Hochul recently announced plans to develop a new plant are moving forward, along with a full examination of how to build more capacity. Ethan Gormley with Citizen Action of New York says the state is going in the wrong direction after Hochul pushed for a delay in some deadlines in the state's climate law because of affordability concerns.
4: She was saying renewables are not affordable enough, but here she is dumping huge amounts of money and our priorities into the most expensive form of energy.
22: A proposed nuclear moratorium fell short in the legislature this year. Hochul has said she is looking at all approaches to fulfill the state's energy needs. Tens of thousands of healthcare workers in New York will lose their health insurance today. The state says that because of federal cuts, it's unable to continue offering its essential plan to residents earning too much to qualify for Medicaid, but too little to afford private insurance. Advocate Kelly Foster says the state needs to do more.
23: As a New Yorker, a lifelong New Yorker, this is the most let down by my state government leaders that I have ever felt. And I implore the governor to find a fix for this consequential error.
22: Community health advocates have set up a hotline for the more than 400,000 affected New York State residents. They may call the Community Services Society at 888-614-5400. That's 888-614-5400. This is WSKG.
0: 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Other contributors include the estate of Joan B. Kroc, whose bequest serves as an enduring investment in the future of public radio and seeks to help NPR produce programming that meets the highest standards of public service in journalism and cultural expression.
14: And welcome to NewsHour from the BBC World Service. We're coming to you live from London. I'm James Menendez. And we're going to begin today in Washington, D.C., where friends and foes of President Trump are digesting the figures and details contained in his annual financial disclosure for 2025, his first year back in the White House. It runs to well over 900 pages. Compare that to the 11 pages of Joe Biden's last filing. And it's full of detail about the president's investments, stock purchases, licensing fees, and gifts. But the top line is this, that he earned more than $2 billion in that period, about four times his earnings in 2024, and out of which more than a billion was from various crypto ventures, a currency he once derided as a haven for scammers and drug dealers. Well, in the past half hour, Mr. Trump's been talking to reporters before boarding the new Air Force One plane, a gift from Qatar. He was asked what message these disclosures sent to the American people.
1: I don't get involved in my personal. We have funds that run my money.
3: But you are benefiting.
1: Well, I've made a lot of money before I became president, and they invest my money, and I don't talk to them. I don't even speak to them. So I have many people, I don't know what they call closed accounts or something. You put your money in, and that's it. I don't talk to them. They're big institutions, and they run it. But yeah, I've had a great career. In business, I've had a great career.
14: Let's talk to the BBC's Washington correspondent, Bernd Boosman. Bernd, good to have you on the program. Just tell us about those crypto ventures. Which are the most lucrative ones?
8: Well, I think the most interesting one and the one that a lot of people here in Washington are focusing this morning is on $635 million in royalties he made from a Trump meme coin, essentially a cryptocurrency that's stamped with his face on it that was launched just a few days before he took office in January last year. Notably, the actual meme coin has plummeted in value since it was launched, even if he has himself profited. There's also more than $500 million in income from something called World Liberty Financial, which is a cryptocurrency firm, which is partly co-founded by his two sons and the children of his special envoy, Steve Witkoff. So I think those two in particular are really raising alarm bells here. I think for many Americans and certainly many detractors of the president, that there is the appearance of a conflict of interest there, especially because many of these cryptocurrency platforms have benefited from policies that President Trump has implemented since returning to office. He's really, the White House has really made a point of declaring itself as the White House that wants to make America the cryptocurrency capital of the world. So, I mean, it's a much more cryptocurrency-friendly administration than that of Joe Biden, for example, and many of these companies have themselves profited quite well, and now, as we know from these disclosures, so has President Trump and members of his family.
14: Is there any evidence that he's broken any laws?
8: There isn't, and the White House is very quick to point out that he himself hasn't managed any of this money. It's managed by third-party financial institutions, often using technology, and this is an issue that's come up in the past as well. Many listeners will recall just recently there was a UFC fight on the White House lawn. He had purchased on his behalf stocks in the holding company that runs UFC, but the White House, again, in that instance, dismissed it, and they've done the same here with these cryptocurrency holdings, as well as, I mean, there's all sorts of different ways President Trump was making money. There's real estate, there's the sale of memorabilia, there's people staying at his Mar-a-Lago resort in Florida. It's, you know, a lot of commentators this morning in Washington are just kind of marveling at just how many different businesses President Trump has his fingers in, even if he's not necessarily directly involved in the day-to-day management of this money.
14: Ben, thank you very much indeed, Ben DeBoosman, our Washington correspondent, while also joining me from Washington, Rena Shah, political strategist and a Republican former senior congressional aide. Thanks very much for being with us on NewsHour. $600 million before he returned to the White House, $2.2 billion after. What does that tell you?
5: Well, President Trump's disclosure of his billions of dollars in crypto earnings during his first year back in office, I think, highlights really both the disruptive power of innovation and the risks of concentrated personal financial interests at the highest levels of government. I'm someone who has long advocated for strong institutions and the rule of law. So I see this as very troubling, a very troubling precedent for the presidency itself.
7: The White House says there are, quote, no conflicts of interest. Do you buy that?
5: I can accept that statement, but I'm more concerned about the erosion of public trust here. You know, the presidency is a public trust, not a business opportunity. And when personal fortunes rise so dramatically in parallel with policy influence over the very sector generating those gains, it blurs the line between public service and private enrichment in ways that really damage democratic norms. And also, there's a precedent-setting risk here. It just sets the most dangerous example for future leaders, regardless of party. If one administration normalizes massive real-time monetization of office through family ventures and licensing deals, it lowers the bar for everyone. We've seen the Trump family do this. And so what we risk here is turning the Oval Office into just another wealth creation vehicle.
7: Does it go further, though? I mean, take the example of World Liberty, for example, and the United Arab Emirates, and this is just a few days before Mr. Trump was inaugurated. So they buy a 49% stake in that crypto firm. And then not long after, there's a deal done with the Trump administration for the US to export computer chips for AI to the UAE. Mm. What do you make of that?
5: Well, many of us say quite suspect, or really convenient timing, isn't it? But the vast majority of voters are tuned out, and will say on the MAGA side, the feedback that I get is that, well, previous presidents did it too. And I would just counter with this. This is the feeling I think is really predominant in American politics. And it's that presidents should exit public service with their integrity intact, not with billion-dollar windfalls tied to decisions made while they're in power. So for any Republicans and center-right folks who care, they should really think about what's happening here, sort of the broader implications. In a polarized era, what this is doing is fueling cynicism. I mean, both sides do it, sort of becomes the defense, but that weakens our ability to hold any leader accountable. We need clearer guardrails, stronger ethic rules, blind trusts or congressional oversight to protect the office, not the occupant of it.
7: Just in the half minute we've got left, I mean, do you think his core supporters care, though? I mean, they knew what they were voting for, didn't they?
5: No, they don't care. But true conservatives are coming around. They're seeing how the president has failed them on other matters since coming back to the White House. And I think if we're talking about the real conservatives here who value limited government and ethical leadership, not personality-driven exceptions, these are the people that will either stay home this fall or just shake their head and maybe vote for a Republican again with their nose pinched. I think the one thing people need to remember here is that ultimately this isn't about one man or one industry. It's about preserving the dignity and the impartiality of the presidency. Yeah. You know, wealth creation is uniquely American. Weaponizing or normalizing conflicts of interest is not.
7: Yeah.
5: So we have to demand better from our leaders if we want to restore faith in our institutions, particularly in this 250th year.
7: Rena, thank you very much indeed. That was political strategist Rena Shah there. The authorities in South Africa say that 900 people were arrested nationwide at those anti-immigration demonstrations we were talking about on the program on Tuesday. Thousands of people marched through various cities in South Africa. They were largely peaceful during the day, but tensions began to grow in some communities as the day went on. From Johannesburg, Pumza Filani reports.
9: Protest organizers had been touting their unofficial deadline for weeks, calling for those without documentation to leave. And on the 30th, their supporters answered that call in their numbers in major cities across the country. In South Africa's economic hub, Johannesburg, hundreds of protesters, some adorned in the country's flag, sang and chanted liberation songs. Their clarion call, Abahambe, meaning they must return home, was a regular feature throughout the hours-long marches to various parts of the city. One of the organizers, Ngizwe Mkhunu, explains why they called the gathering and what they want the government to do.
2: I feel very frustrated to see that our government has caused so much mess that we have to control as the leaders of this march. But I'm very proud of South Africans where they can stand up and resolve issues without violence. We appreciate those countries that have responded positively in manner that they've taken their own people.
9: Police say at least 25,000 immigrants have been repatriated to various countries in recent weeks, including Ghana, Nigeria, Zimbabwe. This was with the help of their governments. But for some, the waiting continues under the watchful eye of local police to ensure calm. I'm outside the Malawi Consulate General in Johannesburg. Straight ahead of me, I see dozens of people sitting with the little belongings they could gather. These are Malawian nationals who say they have been in limbo for days. As it stands, the people here, we understand, are waiting to be processed. And that seems to be a mission that the South African government will have to facilitate. We understand that the plan is to transport some of them in police or municipal vehicles to Lindela, a repatriation center where they can be processed, and then the process of then returning them home can begin. While at the makeshift camp, I speak to one man whose identity is being protected. I'm never coming back here, he tells me in local language isiZulu. He's been living in South Africa for almost 3 years, but without a work permit, believes his prospects here are over. Do you feel safe here at the moment? The group waiting to be processed include the elderly, young men, women and children, many of them toddlers. Local aid workers have been providing food. I've seen some medicine being dispensed, water, as well as some blankets to keep, especially the little ones, warm. Critics of this ongoing campaign say concerns about worsening unemployment and the pressure on overstretched public services expressed by many South African protesters are valid. But turning those frustrations on foreign nationals may be scapegoating and will not solve the country's main challenge, a stunted economy.
7: And that was the BBC's Pumza Fikhlani reporting there from South Africa. 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
22: 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It's 9:19. Over 14% of New York State is food insecure, according to the nonprofit Feeding America. 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
7: This is James Menendez with NewsHour live from the BBC. Let's turn to China now, because a new law has come into effect today, which critics say is an attempt to erase the identity of minority groups. It goes by the name of the Ethnic Unity and Progress Promotion Law. And one of its measures is to make Mandarin the sole language of education, official business, and in all public spaces. The government says it'll strengthen social cohesion by encouraging minorities to assimilate into the dominant Han Chinese culture. That's about 90% of the population. Well, Sophie Richardson is co-executive director of the Network of Chinese Human Rights Defenders and joins us on the line now from Washington, D.C. Sophie, thank you very much for being with us on NewsHour today. Encourage or force that assimilation, in your view?
10: I think it's clearly forced. It's important to bear in mind the context here in which two separate United Nations human rights bodies have already alleged that the Chinese government is committing serious human rights crimes against minoritized communities, and that pertains to the mass arbitrary detention of Uyghurs and of the erasure of Tibetan medium education from classrooms.
7: Right. So what will change in practice under this law then? What is going to be different?
10: I think it's important to understand that the Chinese government already has laws and practices it uses to repress different expressions of identity. And the new law is very vague in many respects. And so we'll have to wait and see how it actually plays out. But I think we can reasonably assume that people will try to hide or cover up various aspects of their identity, whether you are an ethnic Han house church member in Shanghai or whether you are a Southern Mongolian environmental activist. The law really makes room for the Chinese government to simply say, you are violating the ethnic unity and progress law and you're going to be prosecuted.
7: Why is the government and indeed President Xi so worried about these groups, especially given the pressure they've been under, as you described?
10: Well, I think they see distinct markers of identity as potential means of people organizing and having less loyalty to the Chinese Communist Party. And I think I think this law is ultimately more of a political statement from the leadership than anything else, reinforcing a very specific idea of what it means to be a law-compliant citizen and effectively criminalizing non-conforming aspects of people's identities.
7: And what will it mean for those who are campaigning for greater rights for some of those minorities, particularly those campaigning abroad, do you think?
10: Well, certainly people inside the country are, I think, at even greater risk of arbitrary detention and prosecution because of this law. But as you correctly suggest, there's also a provision that is meant to apply outside the country. And indeed, James, if some Chinese government official decided to make a case out of it, you and I might, by virtue of this conversation, be in violation of Article 63 if we're determined to be undermining ethnic unity.
7: Just one final thought. I mean, you described some of the for example, the detention camps for Uyghurs. I mean, is this the Chinese government trying a more softly approach, or at least an approach that looks legalistic to the outside world rather than the images of those camps and all the barbed wire and so on?
10: I think it's actually a political and legal effort to make these constraints appear legal or somehow compliant by writing them down on a piece of paper and calling them a law. But let's be clear, this law is in absolute and near total tension with the Chinese government's obligations under international human rights law that deals with discrimination and the rights of minority communities. And indeed, it's actually even in tension with China's own constitution.
7: Sophie, thank you very much. Sophie Richardson of the Network of Chinese Human Rights Defenders, co-executive director of that network, joining us from Washington. The Hadzabe people of Tanzania are one of Africa's oldest hunter-gatherer cultures. For generations, they've survived by reading the land, animal tracks, trees, bird calls, or even the direction of the wind. Preserving and passing on this knowledge, though, is proving more and more difficult in a fast-changing and fast-shrinking world. However, in something of a counterintuitive move, a project's underway to use modern technology to harness that ancient knowledge. It's been run by the UN's cultural agency, UNESCO, and trains young Hadzabe men and women to use a cyber-tracking app. From Tanzania, Sami Awami reports.
11: It's just after 8 in the morning. 5 Hadzabe men set off into the bush in search of food. They are hunting wild animals, but there are no guarantees of what they will find. They invite me to tag along to get a glimpse of how generations before them have secured their daily meals.
12: So they've just spotted an animal track, and they believe it's an antelope. And they think it passed by here 2 days ago.
11: But this ancient way of life may not last forever. There are fears that future generations could lose much of the Hadzabe culture and traditions. That concern is part of the reason behind a UNESCO-backed project developing an app to help store traditional knowledge from tracking animals to identifying edible plants.
13: Basically, the project aims at empowering the Hadzabe community, specifically young men and women.
11: Kevin Robert is a senior official at UNESCO Tanzania.
13: To ensure that the indigenous skills and knowledge they have is integrated with the modern technology.
11: The Cyber Tracker app allows indigenous communities to record wildlife sightings, animal tracks, and environmental knowledge using simple icons. It combines traditional skills with modern tools, helping preserve knowledge while also opening doors to conservation work, certification, and future employment. Here's Kevin Robert from UNESCO again.
13: The major issue is that while they have the indigenous knowledge, they do not have formal certification that can provide them an opportunity to access the formal employment.
11: The training takes place under a tree in an open air. The trainers are indigenous sand bushmen from Namibia, a community with a similar way of life, and the one that has already successfully adopted the Cyber Tracker app. Lead trainer, Cor David, guides the session.
15: I found a track here, and it is a good track.
12: So you're going to ask a participant if they can identify what kind of animal is this, just from the footprint.
11: These assessments are a very important part of the project. The trainers need to be confident that participants have a thorough understanding of animal tracks, fruits, branches, and roots, ensuring they can accurately feed information into the Cyber Tracker app.
15: Can you tell us which animal is this? The tracking.
12: Did she get it right?
15: Yes, she got it right.
11: 18-year-old Daniel William represents a different reality. He hasn't attended formal school and is no longer fluent in the Hadzabe language. He mainly speaks Swahili, the national language, reflecting the growing influence of surrounding communities.
24: I think these trainings are very valuable, and when I eventually have a family, I will be able to pass this knowledge on to my children.
11: Even as the day's training ends with celebration, the Hadzabe stand at a crossroads. Balancing tradition and technology, they are finding new ways forward, ensuring that even in a rapidly changing world, their knowledge, skills, and identity endure.
7: Sammy Awami reporting there from Tanzania. You're listening to NewsHour from the BBC World Service. Do stay with us. We've got lots more coming up in the second half of the program.
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7: Coming up on NewsHour in the next 30 minutes, did poor construction in recent years make Venezuela's earthquakes even more lethal? Also, the world's oceans are warmer than ever before. What are the implications of that? And as DR Congo prepare to meet England in the World Cup, we'll be hearing about supporting the team's campaign in the middle of an Ebola outbreak. All that's coming up after the news.
4: BBC News with David Harper. The UN's Children's Agency is warning that twin earthquakes that struck Venezuela a week ago have exacerbated the risk of child exploitation and trafficking. Local charities have undocumented reports of rescued children going missing and online ads suspected of trying to sell under-18s. Police in South Africa say they arrested more than 900 people on Tuesday during nationwide protests against illegal immigration. Tuesday marked an unofficial deadline set by anti-immigration groups for all undocumented migrants to leave South Africa. Amnesty International has called for a peacekeeping force for Sudan after detailing the extent of crimes against humanity allegedly being committed there. The investigation heard accusations of deliberate violence, including killing and rape. Spain's health ministry says there were more than 1,000 deaths in June attributable to heat. The figure is more than twice the number in the same period last year, which was Spain's hottest June ever recorded. At least 5 people have been killed and several injured in a fire at an apartment block in the Belgian city of Antwerp. Thick smoke was seen billowing from the upper floors of the 10-story building where more than 200 people live. An ultra-traditionalist Catholic group has consecrated 4 new bishops in defiance of Pope Leo. The Pope had urged the breakaway Society of St. Pius X not to go ahead with what he called a schismatic act. 3 people have died from suffocation in Mexico City as thousands of football fans crowded the streets on Tuesday night to celebrate the national team's victory over Ecuador in the World Cup. Victor Willis, the lead singer of the 70s disco group The Village People, has died at the age of 74. He co-wrote many of the group's hits, including YMCA. Willis was recognised by millions for his performances dressed as a traffic cop and a Navy officer. YMCA became a gay anthem, but Willis said that wasn't the intention. Donald Trump later used YMCA in his re-election campaigns. BBC News.
7: Welcome back to NewsHour. New data shows that global ocean surface temperatures last month were the highest on record. Scientists from the European Union's Climate Monitor Copernicus say the latest figures are the culmination of an unprecedented period of ocean warming this year, which they say looks set to continue. So what does this mean for the world's oceans and weather patterns? I've been talking to oceanographer Professor Helen Chersky, author of Blue Machine, How the Ocean Shapes Our World. She first gave me her reaction to today's headline.
16: It's definitely not a surprise. You know, the ocean is a liquid engine. It completely defines the way our planet works. And we know that we are adding energy to it all the time. The major consequence of climate change is that Earth is accumulating energy, and most of that extra accumulated energy goes into the ocean. And so it comes out as in the form of heat. So, of course, temperatures are going to rise, but, you know, it changes a little bit from year to year. So, yes, not unexpected, but definitely serious and something to worry about.
7: But the long-term trend is clear. And is it likely to get worse? I mean, we've been told in recent weeks that we're about to enter or are entering a new El Nino event in the Pacific. Are those temperatures, those surface temperatures, likely to go up in the next 12 months?
16: So El Nino is a phenomenon that happens every few years. It does have a big impact on weather patterns, especially around the Pacific. But El Nino kind of comes and goes over the years anyway. And what the additional heat in the ocean and these continual marine heat waves we've seen over the past few years are doing is they're actually changing how the ocean itself functions. The water itself just being warm actually increases sea level rise. About half of sea level rise up until now has been caused by water that just expands because it's warmer. So the impacts go far beyond what happens on the land. They impact how the ocean itself works. We don't need to wait for some currents to make things even worse in the future. So I tend to think we ought to worry about what's happening right now, do what we can to stop that.
7: And when you say do what we can to stop that, I mean, what does that mean? That just means, again, trying to reduce the amount of carbon dioxide going into the atmosphere.
16: That's right, carbon dioxide and other greenhouse gases like methane. And the thing is, we do have the technology to do this. And increasingly, these technologies are cheaper than the alternative. So actually, of all the times we've been having this discussion over the past two decades, now is really the time when we can absolutely see a route that is not just better for the climate, it's better for human society because it's cheaper and it's more effective.
7: And yet we sometimes hear about tipping points, people talking about vicious circles. I mean, is it possible that there is so much extra energy in the oceans now that they've reached their limit and the effects will play out anyway?
16: It absolutely isn't the case that it's all going to be awful anyway and we should just give up. The thing to hold in mind, I think, is that there are serious impacts coming down the line. We definitely have to prepare already. But every single thing we can do to prevent those impacts getting worse is absolutely worth it because it is cheaper and more effective than patching up the problems afterwards.
7: Professor Helen Chesky there. This is the BBC World Service in London. You're listening to NewsHour and I'm James Menendez. A three-year-old boy was rescued from the rubble in Venezuela 6 days after the country was struck by that double earthquake. After hours spent trying to reach him, there was unbridled joy as the rescue team finally pulled him out alive. Jordanian rescue team there. The sad reality is that young Kleber, now being treated in hospital, was the only survivor pulled from the wreckage that day. Tens of thousands are still missing. Nearly 2,000 bodies have already been recovered. Our correspondent Will Grant spent the day with people in one of the worst hit areas, seeing youngsters combing through the rubble, trying to find their parents, and speaking to victims' families who say that newer buildings weren't built to standard.
0: Almost a week on from the dual earthquakes which flattened entire communities of northern Venezuela, 15-year-old Samuel Ordóñez is still calling out his older brother's name into the rubble. Edward is somewhere inside, entombed in the concrete and broken glass of a collapsed 12-story housing block, built by the government of the late socialist leader Hugo Chavez. Edward isn't alone in there. His wife and their two children, aged 3 and 4, are also missing. We know we found his apartment, Samuel tells me. We found his crockery, pointing at a set of broken purple bowls and plates at our feet. Samuel, his young face stained with dust and ash, says the responsibility of crawling into dangerous spaces, searching for his brother's family, should not fall to a teenager. I'm 15 and I'm giving it everything I can, he says. But you need to hire earth-moving equipment, and all of that has been used on the houses of the rich and important people. But these are people in here too, not dogs or animals, and they deserve help. That sense of anger at the authorities will be particularly acute among one set of relatives. In the morning of the earthquakes, a deportation flight returned to Caracas from the United States with 147 Venezuelans, of which 7 were children. The authorities took the deportees to a hotel near the airport, which is where they were housed when the earthquake struck and the building crumpled. Only 12 of the deportees have been found alive. As we drove up to the site, we were stopped by the security forces. Not generic National Guard troops, however, but officers of the SEBIN intelligence police. No one was authorized to visit the site, they said. The hotel's name, with terrible irony, was El Santuario, meaning the sanctuary. An unknown number of the deportees and the residents of the Chavez housing complex have ended up at the port in La Guaira, now a makeshift morgue. Inside, on the open courtyard, body bags are laid out one after another.
17: Family members are driving up. There is constant flow of hearses or of vans that are being waved in. I spoke to one official, asked him to give me some kind of indication of how many bodies are coming in, and all he would say is muchísimos, lots and lots.
7: Silencio! Silencio! Silencio!
0: Back at the devastated housing complex, silence has been called for so that rescue workers can listen carefully for a voice or a sound to confirm life prevails beneath the cement and metal. As we wait for an answer, one woman spots my microphone and asks to say her piece. I think I'm going to say something quite strong, she says, but these buildings were cages of death. She is Lorena Layer and is digging in the ruins for her father, stepmother, 14-year-old brother and 6-year-old sister. Lorena says the buildings, built by Hugo Chavez and donated to the poorest, were simply not up to code. They put the poorest in here, but the structuralists, engineers and officials who signed off on the plans are largely the reason that today we're looking for our loved ones. The silence has gone on for several minutes with no answer from the rubble. It is another false alarm. The families get back to their search. Most have vowed to keep looking until all hope is lost. There will be many more raised spirits and broken hearts in La Guaira before they're finished.
7: Well, Grant reporting there.

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1: To the British Museum's official buyer tapestry book. I spoke to her as she was waiting to buy tickets for her family. She told me why they were all so excited.
2: It's never been shown in its full length. Anywhere for decades and decades. And obviously there aren't many rooms big enough to show it in one single stretch. And it's going to be displayed flat. This is for the sake of its fragility, really. But when you see it live, you appreciate the three-dimensional quality of it because the wool's quite thick and the linen that it's on is quite fine. So the figures kind of stand out, which they don't do in any photograph, however good. So it comes alive for you. And I think people will pick on their individual interests. You know, they might be interested in the battle, in which case it's the last quarter that will really appeal to them. Although there are other battles, there's the Brittany campaign earlier on near the beginning. So armor and weapons and galloping horses.
1: I guess many people will want to see, that most famous image for Brits of King Harold, the defeated King Harold with an arrow in his eye. Tell us about that, because it's not quite what it seems, is it?
2: Well, no, it is reconstruction. The artist who drew it in the 19th century reconstructed the arrow from stitch holes. When you stitch through linen, you make a hole. And he could see that there had been something there. So he put in an arrow, and that was understood as an arrow in the eye. But it could have been a spear, and Harold could have been throwing it if you look at where his hands are. So there was certainly something there in a straight line, but we don't know that it was an arrow in the eye.
1: Is it also right that, you know, despite the battle scene, that there's no blood depicted? And why is that, do you think?
2: Absolutely right. There's no doubt that it's vicious and they're dying in agony. But that's shown by their grotesque postures and the fact that they're impaled with spears. But no, there isn't any blood. And I think it's probably because it would have been not very easy to convey. They'd probably have had to do it in single rows of stem stitch, like they do horses' tails, for instance. And it would look a bit pathetic, you know, trying to do a gush of blood that way. What this was a blood bath. There would have been pools of blood everywhere. And they're not doing that. They're not filling whole areas with their filling stitch, which is laden couched work. They're not making pools of blood.
1: Professor Gail Owen Crocker there, and her new book, The Design of the Bayeux Tapestry, is out this month. To the World Cup now, and a match of great interest to some in this office. England are playing the Democratic Republic of Congo in just over 2 hours in their first game of the knockout phase. Indeed, it's the first time since 1974 that the DRC have reached this stage of a World Cup, so it is a big moment. The team's progression so far has provided some welcome good news in the country as it deals with an outbreak of Ebola. That's centred around Bunia in Ituri province in the east. And I've been speaking to a university lecturer there who also runs an organisation that uses football to try to end ethnic violence in the region. He's Dr. Arali Bagamba.
3: We're all happy and anxious. Anxious because we know England is a very, very difficult team to play. We know them from their history. But also we are happy because we are given the opportunity to play one of the best teams in the world. So there's that feeling. We are anxious and also happy.
1: And the fact that for many people in the country, I mean, this is the first time they're able to watch the national team in the knockout stage.
3: For 52 years, it was as if Congo will never, ever play in World Cup. Recently, something changed. The spell was broken. So now we're trying to see how far the team can go.
1: We've obviously been reporting in recent weeks about the Ebola outbreak, which is centered on where you are, Bunia and Ituri province. What difference is that going to make to the way people are able to watch the game? Are people going to be able to gather in bars?

0: and so on to watch it?
1: There are halls where people gather to watch football, but they are going to keep a distance from each other. But still, there will be people watching that game together. But they will try not to touch each other. That's how different it's going to be.
0: Right. I mean, is that going to be enforced by the authorities in any way, or are they not able to do that?
1: I don't think there is going to be anyone reinforcing that. The owners of those places will be kind of reinforcing that because they already have hand washing places and all that. But everyone here in town know that it's very important not to touch other people and not to be touched. So there will be some kind of self-control in those places.
0: Right, because some sporting events have been cancelled altogether, haven't they, because of the outbreak?
1: Yes, but now it looks like they might be staying here for maybe a number of months. So we're trying to adapt to it, not to cancel everything we normally do, but simply to be careful.
0: How important is football to the Democratic Republic of Congo?
1: Football is the first sport. It unites people. There are two things that unite people in the DRC. It's football and the music. And so this is very important season. And I've seen particularly in this area where there is Ebola outbreak, the World Cup, it brings some kind of joy and laughter in an environment where people cry all the time. People see others dying, people being taken to hospital. So during this season, during the game, people forget that a little bit. It's some kind of game therapy. So during that time, people laugh. You can hear people shouting and they will forget about the Ebola for a while. So it's really a game therapy for the public.
0: Dr. Arali Bagamba speaking to me from Bunia in Ituri province in the DRC. And a reminder that to get close to the World Cup, we have a BBC World Service sports podcast, More Than the Score. The latest episode is looking at what's next for Germany and their manager after their shock tournament exit against Paraguay. Just search for More Than the Score. This is NewsHour.
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4: I'm Jeremy Hobson, and it's no secret that America's 250th birthday has been politicized. 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So what does America's 250th birthday mean to you? 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

0: target. But despite the clear danger, people have had to find ways of keeping going. And for many Ukrainian women, it's beauty and fashion that are providing some comfort from the chaos, as well as a form of protest and defiance. From Kyiv, Isabella Jewell reports.
1: Sometimes I think that maybe this night will be the last one, and I want to feel comfortable, and if something will happen, I would like to look like beautiful.
2: Irina is a young woman living in Kyiv. Just a few days before we met, Russia staged one of its largest overnight strikes on her city, killing at least 22 people. The sound of missiles hitting buildings and drones buzzing in the sky kept most people awake, shaking even the shelters underground. But I've met Irina in a place that feels like another reality. We're in a glitzy Ukrainian shopping mall in search of pajamas. As we look through the different options, Irina tells me that what she wears is an important part of how she mentally prepares for Russian bombing, which often happens overnight.
1: When we are expecting mass attacks, I take shower, use all my the most expensive skincare products, use perfumes and wear pajamas because, you know, I want to look the best. It may sound weird, but for me it's a part in my life when I can take under control at least something. So I want to send a message to Russia that despite everything they are doing to us, they can destroy our buildings, separate our families, but we still keep going.
2: Beauty and appearance may seem like a minor concern while a war's going on, but they have often played an important role. Lisa Eldridge is a beauty expert and historian.
3: You know, hard times, recessions, wars, there is this kind of craving for this sense of normalcy, this act of defiance. You know, there is that thing called the lipstick effect, and it really started in World War II when, just as a sense of preserving femininity and this idea of, you know, life must go on and continue.
2: In Ukraine, it seems that many people are relying on this as a morale booster. Last year, market analyst Euromonitor found that there was a 14% growth in retail value of beauty and personal care. The same goes for fashion. According to government data, new clothes shops keep opening in Ukraine, despite the total war. After a Russian strike last year, the windows of Darina's beauty salon in Kyiv were badly damaged. She told me what happened the next morning.
4: Despite none of the employees sleeping all night, we didn't cancel a single appointment. The doors barely opened. Because of that, some clients entered through the window.
2: The salon is packed with a steady stream of clients coming for makeup, haircuts and skincare treatments. The windows are long replaced, but the prospect of another Russian attack hangs in the air. One of the clients tells me why she keeps coming.
5: When we maintain our appearance, for a moment we forget what is happening in the country. It brings some joy. You feel a kind of dependence on feeling beautiful, despite everything collapsing due to the strikes.
2: Inside the salon, though, there are regular reminders of the war going on. While we were there, an air alert sounded on the government app, warning of a ballistic missile coming from Russia.
6: Proceed to the nearest shelter. Don't be careless.
2: But nobody stopped what they were doing. One of the hairstylists, Anna, told me why.
7: If we see that there's an air raid alert, as painful as it might sound, we've gotten used to the situation and we simply carry on working. We don't pay attention, even if there are explosions. We just don't hear them because we have the hairdryers running and music playing gently in the background, and we don't focus on it.
2: There's no shortage of salons across Kyiv, many of which function behind boarded-up windows or even in basements. Beauty historian Lisa Eldridge tells me they play a crucial role in wartime Ukraine.
3: It's such a social thing to do as well, to go and sit in a salon and get your nails done. There's conversation, there's sharing of stories, there's bonding, there's this sense of being part of a community.
2: Self-care can provide calm in the chaos for Ukrainian women, but the threats of war are constant.
0: Isabella Jewell reporting there. lead singer of the 70s disco group, the Village People, Victor Willis, has died at the age of 74. Willis was recognised by millions for his performances dressed as a traffic policeman and a Navy officer, and co-wrote many of the group's hits, including this.

0: Victor Willis was born in Texas, the son of a Baptist preacher, and first developed his powerful voice in his father's church. He was heterosexual and liked to stress that YMCA was for everyone and it wasn't just a gay anthem. He left the band in 1979, but later regained control of the name and continued to perform. Well, one of the many fans of the Village People is President Trump, who regularly uses YMCA at his rallies. Victor Willis spoke to the BBC about this back in 2020.
1: I like hearing the music at all times, and I like the fact that fans of all kinds, Democrat or Republican, they all like YMCA. And that is something that's very pleasing to me. YMCA, as a matter of fact, has even gone up to number 14 on the charts, on the Billboard charts, for dance music this week. As far as endorsing Trump, I don't endorse Trump. I've never endorsed Trump, nor has the Village People. So we've even asked him basically to even stop playing our music at his rallies. But because of the copyright law in the United States, which is comes under a blanket licensing, he's able to play our music anytime he wants to at any venue because he's not using it in the incorrect way. So we don't knock him.
0: Victor Willis of the Village People there, who's died at the age of 74. And that brings us to the end of this edition of NewsHour. From me and the rest of the team, thanks so much for listening. I'll be back at the same time tomorrow. Until then, bye-bye.

0: 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Good morning. If you missed the local newscasts during Morning Edition earlier today, you can get caught up in the WSKG app. Click on the local newscast banner to listen to news from New York State, Pennsylvania, and the WSKG newsroom. 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
4: 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Now back to our discussion of the First America podcast. It details the founding of the U.S. many of us might not know. We're here with Phil DeLoria. He's a professor of history at Harvard University. He's also a Yankton Dakota descendant.

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2: 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One affirmed that people born in the U.S., including to undocumented migrants, are American citizens.
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7: Kathleen in Virginia emailed, I'm not happily celebrating this year, but I think if we stay stuck in the great awfulness, we miss the opportunity to look to the future. There are good, smart people in the wings. We need to vote them in. As a former journalist educated during the Watergate years, I never expected to have a president like Barack Obama. Let's keep hope, shine the light of democracy. You can join the conversation, too. Give us a call at 855-236-1212. Now to Rosie Rios, chair of America 250. That's a congressionally established body designed to celebrate the anniversary, which is different than Freedom 250. That's the public-private partnership created by the White House and behind events like the UFC fight on the South Lawn. Rios previously served as the 43rd Treasurer of the United States under President Obama. Rosie, welcome to the program.
9: Hi, thank you for having me.
7: So the Congressional America 250 Caucus is the largest bipartisan caucus in U.S. history. More than 400 members of Congress are involved. What's on the docket this week?
9: Well, we have a lot of activities happening this week. Obviously, this is the last mile leading up to July 4th. I've been on this commission now 8 years, 4 years as chair. So we have stuck to our values-based programming that was unanimously approved by all commissioners in March of 2024. We want to make sure this is a sea to shining sea celebration for all 350 million Americans.
8: Well, Rosie, the White House established Freedom 250, which is behind, as Jen said, the U.S.

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1: The American Revolution is often reduced to a simple narrative. 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
6: I'm Indira Lakshmanan in Boston.
7: And I'm Peter O'Dowd in Phoenix. It's Here and Now. Ages ago, before humans lived in North America, a space rock pierced the atmosphere and screamed in a blaze of light toward the surface of the Earth. Oh, the catastrophe it must have been when the meteor hit the ground near modern-day Winslow, Arizona. The hole it left behind was a mile wide. And 50,000 years later, I walked right into it.
8: We believe there was a 150-foot diameter meteorite that came in at about 26,000 miles per hour.
9: That's big and fast.
8: Yes, huge, massive, and very fast.
7: Tyler Johnson is my guide into one of the best preserved impact craters on the planet. For years, visitors have wanted access to the bottom, and now, for the first time ever, it's open to the public. So one morning in June, three tourists and I headed down the narrow trail one step at a time.
8: So this is the start of the trail. From here, it is going to be like we're off-roading. So just be very careful of your step, and we'll have a good time.
7: This part of northern Arizona is windswept and mostly barren, but 50,000 years ago, it looked very different. Mammoths and giant ground sloths roamed the juniper pinyon forest. The trail is steep. Loose rocks slip underfoot. Decades ago, NASA astronauts traveled this same path. They came here during the Apollo mission to prepare for their trip to the moon.
8: And that's what they did in the 60s and 70s. Full astronaut gear doing the same thing that we're doing. And on a little bit rougher of a trail.
7: Further down the trail we go, past a tangle of old pipes that once carried water to miners on the crater floor. I noticed that fellow hiker Gina Stoll is taking her time.
10: How's it going for you?
11: It's going fine. It's good. I'll be a lot better on the way up.
10: What's your impression so far?
11: It's quite magnificent, really. What about you?
10: Oh, I think it's pretty unique.
11: Yeah.
7: In the distance, something catches our eye. It's the tail of an old airplane. In the 1960s, a Cessna lost power over the crater and crashed.
8: And we're getting there, getting close.
7: The 30-minute hike, 570 feet down, passes through planetary history in the blink of an eye. At the bottom, the crater walls embrace you. The only view of the sky is straight up. It's hot. It's time to rest. Johnson sits in a sliver of shade, and I ask more questions about this special place.
10: Well, let's start with the rock that made this big hole in the ground. What do we know about it?
8: So what we know, or what we believe,

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6: This is The World. I'm Marco Werman. Let's remember that competition, even when it's really intense, also brings people together. That was certainly the case with one family's pandemic-era

0: This is NPR News. Iran's oil exports have been under sanctions for decades. Now, as part of an interim agreement, the U.S. has lifted those sanctions temporarily. Some energy experts are surprised.
1: This would be a win for its new leadership. It's a win for the Revolutionary Guard.
0: What does it mean for Iran? That's on the next morning edition from NPR News.
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4: And I'm Juana Summers. Several Democratic governors sent National Guard troops to Washington, D.C. to help with America 250 celebrations.
0: Now, they're having second thoughts.
5: Given this administration's track record, the potential for these Guard forces to be misused is so high, it almost becomes a guarantee.
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6: Live from NPR News in Culver City, California, I'm Dwayne Brown. The Trump administration has lifted export restrictions on two of Anthropic's newest artificial intelligence models. NPR's John Ruwitz tells us Anthropic has agreed to give the government early access to new cutting-edge AI models, as well as threat intelligence reporting.
7: Anthropic took Mythos 5 and Fable 5 offline earlier this month after the administration imposed export controls on them on national security grounds that would have effectively banned foreigners from using them. Now, after weeks of negotiations, Anthropic says the Commerce Department has lifted the export ban. In a statement, Anthropic says it addressed the initial cybersecurity concern that sparked the export controls. It says going forward, it will give the government pre-release access to frontier models that advanced capabilities relevant to national security. It will also share threat intelligence and scale up work with the government on AI security. John Ruwitz, NPR News.
6: Well, as Israel prepares to vote on a new government this fall, officials there seeking re-election are calling for the military to take over all of the Gaza Strip. NPR's Itai Stern reports.
8: Israeli Energy Minister and Security Cabinet Member Eli Cohen said Israel should control 100% of Gaza in order to defeat Hamas. Israeli forces already occupy nearly 70% of the Palestinian territory after pushing deeper into Gaza in recent months, despite a ceasefire. Prime Minister Benjamin Netanyahu was asked Tuesday whether he supports calls from members of his far-right government to also build Israeli settlements in Gaza. He stopped short of directly answering, saying only he prefers to, quote, do rather than talk, and added that it's not necessary to, quote, provoke the world at every moment. For NPR News, I'm Itai Stern in Tel Aviv.
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2: This is WSKG. I'm Seth Nichols. The Supreme Court ruled yesterday that the Constitution upholds birthright citizenship for nearly all children born in the United States. As the New York Public News Network's Kimberly Izar reports, immigration advocates are breathing a sigh of relief.
9: Immigration advocates across New York State are celebrating a massive victory after the Supreme Court ruled to uphold birthright citizenship. Juana Cortez de Torres, immigrant legal rights director of immigration advocacy nonprofit Rural and Migrant Ministry, says the decision brings a sense of stability for thousands of immigrants and migrant families.
10: This shines a light on a very important principle, and it is basic. If you are born here in the United States, you are a citizen of this country.
9: Advocates have been bracing for the Supreme Court's decision after President Trump passed an executive order last January seeking to end birthright citizenship. Cortez de Torres says Tuesday's ruling reaffirms the 14th Amendment and the Constitution, but that America's immigration system is still in limbo. The Supreme Court ruled last Thursday that the Trump administration can begin mass deportations of TPS holders from Haiti and Syria.
10: Immigration is clearly in flux, and we will have to continue to really analyze and look to see what remedies exist for the many hundreds of people who are here within our borders. That's a heavy lift. There's absolutely no doubt about that.
9: Murad Awalda, president and CEO of the New York Immigration Coalition, said in a press statement that, quote, even as we breathe a sigh of relief, Congress must act to create a pathway to citizenship for all immigrants and strengthen the humanitarian protections that reflect our values, end quote. In Liberty, I'm Kimberly Izar for the New York Public News Network.
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1: I think the reality that's setting in is that July 1 is not a floodgate. It is a start point of the marathon.
2: Carrie Warwick-Smith oversees federal policy at the Association of Community College Trustees.
1: And what I have been telling colleges from the beginning is that they should really treat this year as a pilot year.
2: St. Paul College, for instance, is going to lengthen its CNA class by combining it with another medical certificate program. In addition to meeting the length qualifications, colleges need good employment data and state approval and federal approval. But there are colleges that are further along.
3: We sit on Lake Coeur d'Alene, which is a huge lake, and it's just beautiful.
2: About 1,500 miles away from St. Paul, Lloyd Duman has been the interim provost at North Idaho College for the past 4 years. It is submitting 5 programs for Workforce Pell in welding and HVAC and their CNA program, which does qualify.
3: Hopefully our workforce training introduces students into particular programs.
2: He sees this expansion as a pipeline opportunity for students.
3: So they could come in and get skills, go out into the workforce, maybe decide that they need more skill, come back to the college. That's what we hope it might be. And this is kind of the beginning of that.
2: From a workforce training program to an associate's degree, maybe even on to a bachelor's. For most students, though, that journey and the free money to start it isn't likely to begin until at least next spring. Alyssa Nadworny, NPR News, St. Paul, Minnesota.
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5: It's 4:48. I'm Seth Nichols, and this is WSKG. Memes have been making good use of the Village People's songs lately, more specifically YMCA and In the Navy. However, the band is particularly relevant today, although for a sad reason. Vocalist Victor Willis, the former lead singer of the disco band, has died. He was not only the frontman, but he also co-authored several of the group's hits. And coming up here on All Things Considered, we'll take some time to remember him. That is coming up in 5 minutes here on All Things Considered. Then, at the top of the hour, following the deadly fire last week in a motel where people without shelter were housed, killing 6 people, a group of demonstrators set up a protest encampment on Holly Street in Binghamton. Now, the city says it must disassemble the encampment by 6 tonight. That is just 1 hour away. We have more on the situation coming up in the WSKG newscast. You can learn more in about 10 minutes. In case you haven't heard, it's hot outside. Tonight, mostly clear skies with a slight chance of showers. Lows not all too low, around 70 degrees. Tomorrow, mostly sunny and hot, up in the upper 90s.
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7: 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I'm Juana Summers.
4: And I'm Scott Detrow. If you have traveled by plane, you know the drill. Airport officers check your ID, maybe take a photo, and you walk through a scanner. Your carry-on bags go through an X-ray machine. In some U.S. airports, the officers are private contractors. In others, they're federal workers. To learn why and what difference it makes, NPR's Bill Chappell went to Kansas City.
8: Officers greeting travelers at Kansas City International Airport wear badges and U.S. flag patches. They're polite and intent on keeping you moving.
9: All right, that's enough.
8: But these officers work for a private company, not the federal government.
10: I didn't even notice. Kim Eccles is traveling to Portland, Oregon with her daughters.
11: I taught my kids not to question any.

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1: It's 5:48. I'm Seth Nichols, and this is WSKG. Prediction markets have made it their business to promote betting on a whole range of things, everything from sports to war. Now they've opened betting on natural disasters, including wildfires, hurricanes, even volcanoes. We'll look at the ethics of betting on destruction and what it means for homeowners. That's what we'll be talking about on the next Marketplace, starting in about 10 minutes. And here at WSKG, we love local artists so much that we created a whole series about them. Maybe you heard about it. It's a little thing we call making. Season 1 was a pretty big hit, and now we're in the process of planning for Season 2. But we can't do it without you. Tell us about an artist, craftsperson, or small business owner in your community who might be a good fit for the series. You can fill out the form at wskg.org/making, singing their praises and telling us all about them. And of course, thanks. I'm sure you're sick of hearing me say it at this point, but it's hot outside. Not just your normal kind of hot either. There's an extreme heat warning in effect until Friday evening. Tonight, mostly clear skies with a slight chance of showers. Lows not really all too low, though. Around 70 degrees.
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0: And I'm Juana Summers. The U.S. and Iran are trying to salvage a 60-day ceasefire, with government officials blaming each other for violations. And nobody knows how long this war will last. The Indicator's Darian Woods and Waylon Wong explain how battles from the past can give insight into how these kind of conflicts can get drawn out.
4: This year's war with Iran has cost the U.S. at least $132 billion. It's also resulted in the deaths of 13 U.S. service members, more than 3,400 Iranians, and dozens elsewhere in the Middle East.
5: Chris Blackman is an economist and political scientist at the University of Chicago who studies the roots of war and conflict. Chris is reluctant to make too many statements on the war in Iran. You know, we're still in the middle of it. Who knows what's going to happen? But he says most conflicts don't last longer than a brief flare-up.
6: I think the average war in the last 200 years has been less than 2 months long, and so this fits that pattern.
4: So that raises a question. What went wrong in wars like Ukraine and Gaza?
6: If we start from the idea that wars are horrendously costly, then there has to be something that gives one side or the other an incentive, however temporary, to decide to turn to violence.
5: Chris says the first reason is when leaders don't have the incentives to work in the best interests of their country. Take Russia's invasion of Ukraine.

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6: In Los Angeles, I'm Kai Rizdahl. It is Wednesday today, the very first day of July. Good as always to have you along, everybody. We begin in Sintra, Portugal, not far from the capital of Lisbon, but a bit out of the way, perhaps, to be the center of global central banking. That, nonetheless, is where Federal Reserve Chairman Kevin Warsh and his international colleagues found themselves today for a regular confab on the state of the economic world. Warsh, at one point, was asked about the risks that he sees out there right now.
7: I'm not prepared to sort of make a broad comment denoting risks that are available in the system. But I will say this, this is the biggest time of consequence to each of our economies, I think, in our lifetime.
6: The global financial crisis of 2008 would like a word, but Warsh cited AI, persistent inflation, geopolitical dyspepsia, and the low hire, low fire labor market as some of the things he is keeping an eye on. At his first press conference a couple of weeks ago, Warsh said he's also keeping an eye on Wall Street, and that is where we're going to spend the first couple of minutes of the program.
7: Financial market prices are probably the most important source of information to guide central bankers.
6: So that was a couple of weeks ago. The relationship between the central bank and the financial markets can be tricky. The Fed doesn't want everybody to think it's worried about asset prices in the lingo. But also, if those asset prices take a dive, everybody starts getting economically nervous, which gets us to something called the Fed put. In its original iteration, the Greenspan put.
8: So the Fed put dates back essentially to the start of Alan Greenspan's tenure as Fed chair. One thing that he did was, or allegedly did, was in response to stock market crashes, intervened in the Fed liquidity markets pretty heavily.
6: That's Jay Kadia at the Cato Institute. Liquidity, just a fancy word for companies being able to get their hands on ready cash. Put, just an investing term for a way to cut your losses. So, 1987, October, Black Monday. The Dow drops 22.5% in a day. Alan Greenspan, 2 months into his chairmanship. The Fed responds, as Jay Kadia said, by helping big banks stay afloat, and the Greenspan put was born.
8: And then you had the dot-com bubble burst in 2001 that also led to Fed liquidity injections. And then, of course, you have Bernanke become Fed chair and then has to deal with the financial crisis. And the Fed stepped in to help markets and calm markets.
6: That was the Bernanke put. There was the Powell put during the pandemic. Think about what was happening in the markets back then.
9: They are saying, oh, if markets are signaling something or could amplify something that is going on in the economy, then we should take it seriously.
6: That's Anna Czeslak at Duke University's Fuqua School of Business. Here is Jay Kadia one more time with the however comma.
8: The stock market, you know, crashes and falls all the time, right? The stock market fell, for instance, last year once you had President Trump impose wide-scale tariffs. But that was not something that the Fed immediately came in and tried to fix.
6: So the question now with a new Fed chairman is what in his mind is going to qualify as serious enough to merit a Warsh put. Wall Street on this Wednesday, the markets, if it were. Traders seemed a bit subdued. TBH, we'll have the details when we do the numbers.

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1: This final note on the way out today, we started with the Federal Reserve, so shall we end. The Fed's got lots of other jobs besides just setting interest rates, one of which is processing payments for basically the entire financial system, literally helping move money around the economy. Anyway, as part of that, they put out a report every 3 years about how money moves around this economy, and here's the tidbit that caught my eye. In 2024, there were 3.4 billion withdrawals from ATMs. That is down from 5.2 billion withdrawals at ATMs a decade ago, which makes sense, right? We're using way less cash. But every time we go to the ATM now, we are taking out more money. $210 per visit in 2024, $134 per visit in 2015. Inflation, yes, but still interesting, I think, anyway. Our media production team includes Brian Allison, John Fokey, Montana Johnson, Drew Jostan, Gary O'Keefe, and Charlton Thorpe. Alex Simpson is the manager of media production. And I'm Kai Rizdahl. We will see you tomorrow, everybody. This is APM.
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3: I'm Jeremy Hobson, and it's no secret that America's 250th birthday has been politicized. 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So what does America's 250th birthday mean to you? That's next time on The Middle.
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6: Everybody who's shopping for higher education deserves way better answers and way more data, like why this master's degree that did not exist 5 years ago actually offers me something that will make me smarter, that will build my network, and that will advance my career.
7: I'm Rachel Abrams. That's coming up on The Daily from The New York Times.
8: Live from NPR News in Culver City, California, I'm Duane Brown. The White House says President Trump has no conflict of interest with his government role. After reporting he made nearly $1.5 billion from cryptocurrency holdings last year, the financial disclosure report also shows Trump took in tens of millions of dollars from new properties in countries beholden to the U.S. for military support or those seeking tariff relief. Here's the president responding to reporters' questions as he boarded his new Air Force One jet for the first time.
9: I'm profiting because I have a lot of money and a lot of cash, and I give it to institutions. I don't know if they know what they're doing or not, but they buy a vast array of things.
8: The new Boeing 747-8 was gifted to the president by Qatar and customized with all the bells and whistles, including plush carpets, leather lie flat seats, and new security upgrades, among other features. Immigration and Customs Enforcement says it's investigating all credible threats towards its ICE officers. NPR's Drew Jaffe Block reports one of those investigations led to a New York man's home because of an email he sent months ago.
10: Back in January, David Strever of Rochester, New York, dashed off a scathing email to the acting director of ICE at the time, Todd Lyons. Then last week, federal agents with Homeland Security Investigations showed up on Strever's porch with a form for him to sign. It was a warning notice that said the email he had sent may be an illegal threat and he may have violated the law. Civil liberties experts say this is a new tactic, federal agents showing up and asking people to sign such warning notices, and they criticize it as a means to intimidate and chill speech. Jude Joffe Block, NPR News.
8: Well, stocks finished lower or flat on Wall Street after a weaker than expected report on U.S. manufacturing. This is NPR News. In Minnesota, the Attorney General's office says it will not enforce a new law requiring warning labels for social media sites while a lawsuit plays out. Dana Ferguson has more from Minnesota Public Radio.
11: Under the law, social media sites are required to issue state written warnings about the potential mental health harms of spending too much time on their sites. State lawmakers passed the law as a way to address growing concerns about children's mental health. But Attorney General Keith Ellison's office says he's waiting to take action because of a legal challenge from a coalition of tech companies. A federal judge is considering an injunction request. If that fails and the case is dismissed, enforcement would begin. NetChoice, the group suing Minnesota, argues the state can't mandate it to convey certain messages. A lawsuit in Colorado halted a similar law there. For NPR News, I'm Dana Ferguson in St. Paul.
8: New York City will be abuzz this weekend with several events marking the nation's 250th birthday, including the largest ever international flotilla of tall ships, Navy vessels, and of course the Macy's 4th of July fireworks. But it's the anticipated wedding at Madison Square Garden on Friday night that's expected to draw the most fanfare when superstar Taylor Swift ties a knot with Super Bowl winning football player Travis Kelce. This is NPR.
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7: From the New York Times, I'm Rachel Abrams, and this is The Daily. Today, as the cost of higher education has soared in recent decades, universities have attracted more scrutiny about the value of a four-year degree. Now, the Trump administration is taking those questions to the next level with a new set of policies that scale back the federal government's student loan program. Today, I talked to my colleague Ron Lieber, who writes about personal finance, about what these new changes are and how they might reshape higher education in America. It's Wednesday, July 1st. So, Ron, we have talked a lot on the show about how the administration has really focused on higher education. There have been concerns about anti-Semitism on campus. The administration has accused a lot of different schools of being, as it describes, too woke. But you cover personal finance, and you have been following a very different set of developments when it comes to higher education, which go into effect today, July 1st. So tell us what has been going on.
14: Sure. So the federal government put into place some changes to the way it lends money for higher education. I mean, there's $1.7 trillion in student loan debt, and that's more than credit card debt. It's more than auto loans. And you'll probably remember that there was this giant pause in the repayment of student loans. It happened at the beginning of the pandemic, but it went on for years. And since then, the Trump administration has been trying to revise the federal government's repayment plans to make them a bit stricter. And some of those changes went into effect today. So that's going to be a big change for families who are in the process of paying off student loans. But there's an even bigger change that the administration administration also put into place, which is that instead of focusing solely on canceling student debt or changing up the repayment plans, they are also trying to reduce the amount of loans that are given out in the first place. So the first thing is that there are going to be caps on certain kinds of federal loans. First of all, there's this thing called the PLUS loan. Parents take that one out on behalf of their undergraduate students. Grandparents sometimes do it too. And they do it when that student's financial aid package, if any, is not enough to cover the cost.
7: Mm-hmm.
14: And then there are the loans for graduate students. And up until this point, there have been very few limits on the amount of money that you can borrow.
7: You can borrow whatever you want.
14: Up to the cost of attendance, which includes room and board. You know, it can be over $100,000 per year, right? And now parents are only going to be able to borrow a certain amount of money per year and a certain amount of money over time through the entire process of completing a degree. And then graduate students who are borrowing for themselves are going to have a different set of caps.
7: And I know that there are probably a lot of nuances here, but just really generally speaking, can you give us a rough idea of what the caps are for grad students and from the parents borrowing for their undergrad children?
14: Yeah, so let's start with those parents. The cap is $20,000 a year for those federal loans that parents can get access to. And then the total limit over time might be 4 years, might be more, depending on how long the kid takes to get through. That's $65,000 total.
7: Which is not a whole lot if you consider the fact that some universities charge that just for 1 year of school.
14: Right. So now, over to those grad students. If you are in, you know, one of those standard master's degree programs or, you know, other programs that are deemed non-professional, you're limited to $20,500 per year. And the aggregate total that you're allowed to borrow is $100,000. And then there are so-called professional programs.
7: Mm-hmm.
14: So those are things like business school, dental school, law school, medical school. They're limited to $50,000 a year and $200,000 over time.
7: Got it. Okay.
14: And we should note that there is ongoing litigation over which of these graduate programs actually qualify as quote-unquote professional and therefore would have that higher cap where people could borrow more. And I think the idea here is to provide more guardrails to keep families from overextending themselves, and then that might drive down prices at least a bit. So the second big change, the government has said that it does not want to provide student loans anymore to programs whose alumni don't meet a minimum earnings test.
7: Okay, an earnings test. Explain what that is and how it works.
14: So here's the basic deal. For people who finish their undergraduate program, there's going to be a measurement 4 years later. And those folks from a particular program must, on average, earn more than the people in their state who only finished high school and are between the ages of 25 and 34. So the basic bottom line is, if you're not earning more than a high school graduate does on average, what has the school done for you? So this earnings test, it will also be applied to advanced degrees and professional schools. And in that case, the test is similar, but with different numbers. It will look at the earnings of alumni 4 years after graduation to see whether they earn more than the median salary for working adults age 25 to 34 who have a bachelor's degree. Now, let's be clear here. There are not going to be any ramifications for any of this earning stuff for at least 3 years. But if a lot of people in those programs are borrowing a fair amount of money, those people are going to have to figure out some other way to pay for it, and the school's probably going to have to help them.
7: So how much of everything you're describing is political, and how much is purely financial?
14: I don't know, Rachel. Let's call it
6: 23% political, right? If you look at the Education Department fact sheet that's explaining the rules, it very specifically calls out schools like the University of Southern California in Los Angeles and New York University in New York. I don't think it's a coincidence that those institutions are in big blue cities.
7: Sure.
6: But there's been bipartisan consensus for a really long time that the student loan program is deeply problematic.
7: Mm-hmm.
6: And the fact of the matter is that, you know, these are taxpayer dollars here. And whatever the president may think, whatever Congress may think, there are a growing number of people who are really mad about the amount of borrowing that is required to get this higher education stuff, and they feel like there ought to be a way to control the price, right? But we're talking about decades of history here that began with some very good intentions.
7: Okay, so let's rewind the clock then. Why don't you tell us about how all of this got started and how we got to the point where we're at today?
6: So, 1980, it begins to become clear that a growing number of families were having trouble affording the last couple of thousand dollars each year for tuition, room, and board. Now, let's remember, at the time, there weren't as many people going to college. And in 2005, 2006, the federal government opens more loans to graduate students. But it's 2008, 2009, the Great Recession comes along, and these borrowers start running into some trouble. People are losing jobs, and they cannot afford to make their payments. And that's just a terrible look for the federal government. This is bad. And so the other thing that's happening here is as more and more people do borrow, more questions emerge about whether all of this debt is actually fueling rising prices that people are paying to go to these institutions. And there begins to be some evidence that suggests that maybe those two things are connected.
15: Student loan debt has now surpassed credit card debt for the first time ever.
6: And so 2011 rolls around, and the Obama administration takes a look at all this and says, hey, we need to try and rein this system in a bit, right? And so his administration tightened the underwriting. And within a year or two, a whole bunch of institutions, including some historically black colleges and universities, were on the brink of going out of business.
7: Wow.
6: Their borrowers were disproportionately affected here because they were borrowing a lot from this federal parent loan program. And once they no longer qualified for new loans, they could no longer afford those institutions.
7: So what did the administration do?
6: They did what they felt like they had to do. And by 2014, they had essentially reversed the changes that they made and kind of made things go back to where they were before. And so borrowing kept going up. And part of the reason it did so is because some of the universities themselves were gaming the system.
7: We'll be right back.
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8: The world's first master's degree in happiness studies.
2: So Robert Kelchin, you know, he's one of the most respected higher education researchers out there. He took a look at this and realized that there were 14,000 new master's degree programs that had been created in the last two decades leading up to the middle of this decade.
1: And do we have any sense of how much this growth in master's programs was actually benefiting students? Like, were these programs actually helping to supercharge what they would earn once they graduated, for example?
2: Yeah, so the data back then wasn't as granular or widespread as what we have today, but there was definitely suspicion that at least some and maybe a growing number of those master's programs weren't really doing the job of helping people increase their, you know, financial and earnings prospects. But even for those programs that may not have been supercharging people's earnings, the universities started to find what became kind of a workaround for them, and that was the Public Service Loan Forgiveness Program. So that was created in the 2000s, and in that program, if you go to work for a nonprofit or the government, what happens there is that if you do that job for 10 years, the federal government will waive the rest of your student loan balance entirely once that period is over.
1: They forgive it.
2: It cancels that loan balance altogether. And so schools, they kind of start to get wise to this. And you start to see examples of those schools really encouraging students to make use of that Public Service Loan Forgiveness Program. But it's worth noting here that it does not always go well for those students. Sometimes they figure out years down the road that they actually didn't understand how the program worked, or they were doing it wrong because they got bad advice. Maybe their job did not qualify, or they didn't do the certification process correctly. And then they're stuck paying back a whole bunch of money.
1: So, Ron, you talk to university administrators all the time for your reporting about the cost of college, tuition specifically, et cetera, et cetera. And I am curious what you are hearing from them in this moment, because I would imagine that they are not happy about some of these new changes coming from the administration.
2: Nobody wants constraints on the market and the pool of available tuition dollars. Mm-hmm. And in fact, some of the professional schools in particular have pushed back and made equity arguments, right? They're saying that people with low incomes who are confronted with loan caps and are sort of foisted into other marketplaces for, you know, private student loans from a bank or Sallie Mae or whatever, maybe they won't qualify depending on their program or depending on their credit or depending on their age. And we may lose a whole bunch of people who we would have actually really liked to be clinical psychologists or doctors or lawyers. And that's one of the risks here.
1: But what did they say about the question about how much responsibility they bear for their alumni who might not be doctors or might not be clinical psychologists, for people that maybe don't have the obvious earning potential of those types of professional degrees? What do they say they view as

0: their responsibility to be tethered to a student's earning potential and, frankly, the outside world.
1: They try to say as little as possible, and when backed into a corner, they say, look, we don't force people to take on debt. The federal student loan program is available for a reason. This is a matter of public policy, and we are making this education available to them at the price that we think is appropriate.
0: I do want to ask, Ron, because you said earlier that the goal of all of these new efforts is to try to rein in the cost of college, right? And also to make sure that college actually provides a return on this enormous investment that some people are making. Given the history that you've laid out here, and also given how longstanding and complicated and intractable some of these problems have been, do you think there's any chance that these new policies being implemented by the administration could fix those problems?
1: It depends on how things play out, because there are many things that might happen here, right? Schools could just cut tuition right away. They could offer more in the way of financial aid. So, you know, grants or scholarships that are really just coupons. And, you know, that brings the net cost down to the student, but it doesn't lower the list price necessarily. Mm-hmm. Some schools might rely on the private student loan market. They might even get into bed with one of these lenders and say, hey, we'll guarantee the loans on the back end because we think our students are amazing credit risks. More people might just go to cheaper schools, mm-hmm. right? And then there is the unintended consequence, potentially, right? Which is that a not small number of people just give up, throw up their hands, and they say, I'm not going to go at all.
0: I do wonder if there's another way of looking at this, though, which is as a long overdue course correction, like shuttering programs or schools or departments or whatever that might only exist because there was money there to fuel them and not necessarily because they serve the students or civic society. It could also maybe redirect some students who might be better served by not going to school. So I just kind of wonder like how you are weighing all of this and how you are thinking about sort of the net benefits and the net consequences.
1: I am rooting for people to become way more informed about the data that exists now around what you'll earn if you get a particular major or what you'll earn if you go to a particular graduate degree program. I'm not saying that we need to put all the PhD programs in history out of business mm-hmm. or that, you know, private universities should stop offering, you know, expensive master's degrees in social work. But what I am saying is that everybody who's shopping for higher education deserves way better answers and way more data when they come to the institutions with questions about why this costs more than that competing institution down the street by $20,000 or $30,000 a year, or why this master's degree that did not exist 5 years ago actually offers me something that will make me smarter, that will build my network, and that will advance my career. When there's a change in public policy that alters the marketplace, it's an opportunity for consumers to pause and say, huh, there's a change that's happened here. It's supposed to be for my benefit. What questions am I not asking that could make me more informed?
0: You are rooting for more transparency and for people to be having more honest conversations about what the value of going to school is.
1: Yes, please talk more, ask better questions. We are entitled to better answers to these questions from the institutions.
0: Ron Lieber, thank you so much.
1: Thank you.
0: Ron Lieber covers personal finance for the New York Times.
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0: 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I'm Rachel Abrams. 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
4: 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Iran's oil exports have been under sanctions for decades. But as part of a temporary agreement, the United States has lifted its sanctions on Iranian oil, and some energy experts are surprised. What this means for Iran in the interim on the next morning edition, tomorrow morning from 5 to 9, here on WSKG. There's an extreme heat warning in effect until 8 p.m. Friday. Tonight, mostly clear skies with a slight chance of showers, lows in the lower 70s.
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7: I'm Michelle Martin at NPR and this station. 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
12: The Supreme Court has rocked precedent and shocked many with decisions that will impact nearly every corner of the country. It's overturned well-established case law limiting executive power and reversed long-held tenets of American ideology.
13: This is a court that does not care one whit about precedent, does not really care about how disruptive they're being. They are perfectly happy to change over 100 years of practice and law.
12: It's made changes to immigration law, creating an uncertain future for people who've lived and worked in the United States for decades.
14: So we're talking upwards of 1.5 million people who now could be subject to deportation.
12: And these and other decisions from the past few weeks will have lasting effects on governance and on American life as we know it. I'm Anne-Marie Sievertson. Today on Point, the Supreme Court and what these rulings mean for America's future. Stay with us.
15: Live from NPR News in Washington, I'm Ryland Barton. A new financial disclosure shows President Trump and his family raked in more than $1 billion from cryptocurrency ventures in the past year. Associated Press reporter Bernard Condon says the speed that Trump made the money is surprising.
16: His property business, at least according to my judgment, is growing at the fastest it has in the century since the Trump Organization, his family business, started. And yet, crypto triumphs.
15: Trump also took in tens of millions of dollars from new properties in countries beholden to the U.S. for military support or seeking tariff relief, and he got tens of millions more suing media companies. The White House says the president has no financial conflicts and only acts in the public interest. Democratic socialists have pulled off some high-profile wins in recent congressional primaries. Now, some Democrats worry it could hurt the party's chances of regaining a majority in Congress next year. NPR's Elena Moore reports.
8: Democratic socialist candidates say their movement is gaining ground at a time when Americans are struggling economically and feel fed up with the political status quo. But some within the Democratic Party are hesitant to broadly associate with that movement, arguing it could alienate swing voters in key toss-up districts that Democrats want to win in November. Matt Bennett is a co-founder of the centrist think tank Third Way.
17: Of course, it's possible to run as a left-leaning populist without adopting the maximalism of the extremes. But it is very hard for Democrats now to distinguish themselves.
8: Because, he says, Republicans will try to paint Democrats and Democratic socialists as one in the same. Elena Moore, NPR News.
15: Today, the U.S. men's national soccer team has its biggest test yet of the FIFA World Cup. They'll face Bosnia-Herzegovina in the first round of the knockout stage. NPR's Becky Sullivan has this preview.
18: The World Cup is now in the win-or-go-home phase of the tournament, and some good teams have already gone home. U.S. defender Chris Richards says his team won't underestimate their opponent.
19: They're a good team that also deserve to be here. Ultimately, we know that how we've played so far throughout the tournament has been very successful, so we're going to try to stick to that, and again, hopefully win the game.
18: Bosnia and Herzegovina came into the World Cup ranked number 64. They are the underdogs, but they have talented players and an effective defense. The U.S. men haven't beaten a European team in any game since they last beat Bosnia back in 2021. Both teams were much different then, and the stakes are far higher now. The winner will move on to the round of 16. The loser will pack their bags. Becky Sullivan, NPR News, Santa Clara, California.
15: The World Cup's group stage ranks as the most watched ever on English language television, according to Sports Media Watch. It averaged 5.05 million viewers on Fox Sports and 4.6 million on Telemundo and Peacock, up 92% and 122% respectively from 2022. It's NPR. Lines are growing at Russian gas stations as several months of Ukrainian attacks have set oil refineries ablaze and choked supplies. Fuel rationing has been introduced in many regions. The fuel crisis has brought Moscow's invasion of Ukraine home to ordinary Russians. President Putin acknowledged the problems for motorists and businesses. The grocery chain Kroger says it plans to buy a rival retailer called Giant Eagle, a regional chain based in Pennsylvania. It's Kroger's first major deal since the meltdown of its mega merger with Albertsons a year and a half ago, as NPR's Alina Selyuk reports.
20: Kroger is once again trying to grow by buying a competing grocery chain. This time, Giant Eagle, which is not to be confused with Giant Food and the Giant Company. Giant Eagle is a family-run supermarket chain with about 200 stores and pharmacies in northern Ohio, western Pennsylvania, Indiana, Maryland, and West Virginia. Kroger is offering $1.7 billion for Giant Eagle. It's a much smaller deal than Kroger's failed bid to buy its biggest rival, Albertsons. That $25 billion mega deal fell apart in 2024, blocked by courts over concerns that it would limit competition. Kroger and Albertsons are still in a legal dispute over the fiasco. Alina Seluk, NPR News.
15: Martial arts icon and San Francisco native Bruce Lee will become the first Chinese-American in California history with an annual namesake day. Democratic Governor Gavin Newsom signed a law officially designating May 17th as Bruce Lee Day, the day in 1959 that an 18-year-old Lee returned to San Francisco after spending his childhood in Hong Kong. It's NPR.
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0: This is On Point. I'm Amory Sievertson in for Meghna Chakrabarty. This was a Supreme Court term that kept returning to the same fundamental question. How much power should the President of the United States have? In its final days of decisions for this session, the court delivered a series of consequential rulings that have reshaped the balance between the presidency, Congress, and the courts. On immigration, the justices reinforced constitutional protections for birthright citizenship, but cleared the way for the administration to pursue some of its most aggressive border and deportation policies. On civil liberties, the court issued rulings with lasting implications for individual rights, privacy, and the limits of government authority. And in a decision that has left some legal experts particularly concerned, the conservative majority dramatically expanded presidential power by giving the White House the authority to fire the leaders of independent federal agencies, overturning nearly a century of precedent, redrafting the architecture of the administrative state, and blurring the boundaries of the executive office. Today on Point, we're looking at the larger story of this Supreme Court term and what this latest batch of decisions will mean for the government and the people of this country moving forward. Joining me are two eminent experts on the court. Carolyn Shapiro is a professor of law and co-director of the Institute on the Supreme Court of the United States at Chicago Kent College of Law. Carolyn, welcome to On Point.
1: Thank you so much for having me.
0: And Stephen Vladek is here as well. He's a professor of law and of federal court, specifically at the Georgetown University Law Center. Stephen, welcome to you.
2: Thanks for having me.
0: So we have this whole program to dig into the decisions that make up this Supreme Court session. But just to sort of set the stage, I'm curious to hear from each of you your reactions to this Supreme Court session in a word. Stephen, what about you?
2: I guess the word is bleak.
0: Okay.
2: And I guess we can elaborate on why as we go.
0: We shall. Carolyn, how about you?
1: I would say destructive. And again, I can certainly elaborate on that.
0: Okay, we will. Bleak and destructive. Okay, many of the major decisions this session fall into categories, more or less. So we're going to take those categories one by one, starting with immigration. In a 6-3 decision on Tuesday, the court upheld birthright citizenship in Trump v. Barbara, striking down an executive order signed by President Trump on day one of his second term that's been seen as part of his immigration crackdown. And this order tried to bar citizenship from people born in the U.S. to parents who are either entered the country illegally or who don't have permanent status, such as people living and working here on temporary visas. Chief Justice John Roberts wrote in the decision, citizenship then and now was the right to have rights. The framers of the 14th Amendment extended that promise to every free-born person in this land. We keep that promise today. Carolyn, was this decision a surprise in any way?
1: The outcome was not a surprise. It should not have been a hard case. This 14th Amendment is quite clear in its language. We have well over 100 years of precedent and 150 years of practice understanding that the 14th Amendment means what it says. If you're born in the United States, you're a citizen of the United States. What was a surprise to me is just how close it was. There were three justices who would have upheld the executive order, and Justice Kavanaugh, who agreed with the outcome, disagreed with the majority as to whether or not the Constitution allows the executive order. He said it was prohibited by statute, but not by the 14th Amendment itself.
0: Right. So, Stephen, remind us, how did we get to the point of the highest court debating a nearly 160-year-old amendment?
2: Yeah, I mean, I think part of the issue is that President Trump has been successful in putting on the wall an argument that really was off the wall as recently as 10 years ago. It was only because, you know, he adopted this executive order on the first day of his presidency that called that Supreme Court precedent into question and that, frankly, was inconsistent with multiple statutes Congress has enacted. That executive order never went into effect. It was blocked by a whole bunch of lower courts. The Supreme Court paused those rulings last summer on procedural grounds, but then they just reblocked it. And so, you know, we got here because of a concerted effort by the Trump administration to move the conversation on this topic pretty sharply to the right. And even though the executive order was struck down by the court yesterday, I agree with Carolyn entirely. The real headline to me is that it was this close, that, you know, four justices think the Constitution doesn't mean what the Supreme Court said in 1898. That's a radical shift in what I would have thought as recently as 18 months ago.
0: Well, we have a clip here from the oral arguments in Trump v. Barbara, which took place back in April. We hear first from the U.S. Solicitor General D. John Sauer arguing on behalf of the government, followed by Chief Justice John Roberts.
3: We're in a new world now, as Justice Alito pointed out to you, where 8 million people are one plane ride away from having a child who's a U.S. citizen.
5: Well, it's a new world. It's the same Constitution.
3: It is, and as Justice Scalia said, I think in the case that Justice Alito was referring to, you've got a constitutional provision that addresses certain evils, and it should be extended to reasonably comparable evils. He said that about statutory interpretation. I think the same principle applies here, and I think we quote that in our brief.
0: So, Carolyn, you mentioned Brett Kavanaugh saying that he sided with the majority, but he dissented on the idea that Trump's executive order violated the Constitution. Trump has now suggested that Congress could undo birthright citizenship. Could that happen?
1: Not without a constitutional amendment, unless the personnel of the Supreme Court changes. Based on this opinion, Congress does not have the power to change birthright citizenship. The president may feel otherwise, but that doesn't make it so.
0: Stephen, where do you expect the birthright citizenship debate to go from here? Could this deepen the political divide?
2: I think the political divide will obviously deepen. We're seeing a ton of messaging by President Trump and his supporters over the last, 24 hours, trying to sort of continue to fire up the base about this. But I think the larger point is not so much to actually make a dent in the law governing birthright citizenship as it is to really just animate voters when it comes to immigration more generally. And that's where I think it's really important to not talk about yesterday's decision in the birthright citizenship case in a vacuum. Really, there have been a host of immigration decisions by the Supreme Court this term, almost all of which President Trump won. So I think, the larger point is that you have a court that is endorsing most of President Trump's aggressive immigration policies. And even when it doesn't, it's only, blocking those policies and rejecting the arguments by the skin of their teeth.
0: Okay, let's go to another one of those decisions. 6-3 decision last Thursday, the court's conservative majority ruled in Mullins v. Doe that the president has the ability to end temporary protected status for hundreds of thousands of migrants from Haiti and Syria. But the implications are much broader than that, right, Stephen?
2: Much, much broader. I mean, so it's 350,000 Haitians. It's another 6,000 to 8,000 Syrians. But actually, we're talking about upwards of 17 different countries and more than 1.5 million people, Emery, who, as of last Wednesday, were in the United States in a context in which they were allowed to be free, they were allowed to work, but all of a sudden, because of the Supreme Court decision, now they're vulnerable to being arrested, deported, and removed. Notwithstanding no change in what they've done, it really is a remarkable shift in the amount of unreviewable discretion the president has to basically grant this temporary status and then take it away, even for the most arbitrary or seemingly racist reasons. I would put that ruling up there with the birthright citizenship ruling in terms of importance, even if it's not garnering the same kind of public attention.
0: And the question of whether how much race had to do with this did come up. This was a big question about, is racial prejudice at the center of Trump's motivation to end TPS for Haitian migrants. Justice Samuel Alito wrote that there was insufficient evidence of this, but in Justice Elena Kagan's dissent, she cited specific comments from Trump about Haiti, referring to it as, quote, an S-hole country, and mentioning Trump's unfounded accusations during the 2024 election that Haitian migrants were eating their pets. We heard some of this pushback as well during oral arguments. We hear first from Justice Sonia Sotomayor, followed by the government's attorney, D. John Sauer, and then a response from Justice Ketanji Brown Jackson.
6: This is whether a race-based classification can be or should be permitted to be a motivating factor.
3: I strongly disagree with that. Regents assumed that Arlington Heights would apply, and it said these kinds of statements are unilluminating. They, raise no plausible inference of discriminatory animus.
23: What about poisoning the blood of Americans?
3: If you look at those statements in context, again, they're clearly talking about problems. Like,
4: what about bad genes? Bad genes, quote unquote.
3: Again, poverty.
4: Also not racially.
3: Yeah, I mean, they presented them wrenched from context. You can look at each one of those statements. They're talking about problems of crime, poverty, welfare dependency. Again, problems that have been emphasized again and again by not just President Trump, not just the secretary, but many others who favor a tough immigration policy. And if the position of the district courts here.
4: The position of the United States is that we have to have an actual racial epithet that we aren't allowed to look at all the context to include the president's insistence that immigrants from certain countries, largely, if not almost exclusively, countries with African immigrants, black African immigrants, are not allowed, and calling these sorts of names and the types of things he said about Haiti.
0: Carolyn, part of what's at odds here is the word temporary, the idea that people from countries with TPS were never meant to be here permanently. El Salvador, for example, has a temporary protected status since 2001, 25 years. So are the optics of a seemingly not so temporary program working against it here?
1: Well, I think that may be a political problem for the program, and it's one of many parts of our immigration system that would benefit from some reform, although certainly not the reform that I would not support, the reforms that the president would. But what's important here is that the law provides for the president to decide when this country that the folks have come from is safe enough for them to return. Because the whole premise of TPS is that they came from somewhere that's unsafe. The fact that they've been here for 25 years doesn't change the question: is it safe for them to go back? Mm-hmm. And the law requires revisiting that question periodically, every 6 months, every 18 months, depends on the specifics. The law also provides that at the end, if the president does choose to either way, to end TPS or not, that final decision can't be reviewed by courts. But there's a whole bunch of steps that the president is supposed to go through along the way, a bunch of consultations with different parts of the administration, for example, gathering information, figuring out, is it really safe? And here the court says, yeah, well, that's basically optional now.
0: Carolyn Shapiro and Stephen Vladeck, we have to take a quick break here. We're talking about the latest batch of cases from the Supreme Court. I'm Amory Sievertson. This is On Point.

0: Oneonta-based experimental drummer and percussionist Blake Fleming, Binghamton-based soft sculptor Anna Warfield, Elmira-based neon glass artist Jimmy Rahner, Whitney Point-based poet Sharon Ball.
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5: You're back with On Point. I'm Amarie Sievertson. We're discussing the latest decisions from the Supreme Court this week and earlier this year. And we've been sticking with immigration decisions for now. And so let's pick right back up there with Carolyn Shapiro, professor of law and co-director of the Institute on the Supreme Court of the United States at Chicago Kent College of Law, and Stephen Vladek, professor of law at the Georgetown University Law Center. Okay, so in a 6-3 ruling last week, the court's conservative majority ruled that the Department of Homeland Security can turn away people who are seeking asylum at the U.S. border. Now, in asylum applications, the process requires the applicant to be physically present in the U.S., but U.S. Customs and Border Protection have implemented a so-called metering policy in which officers stationed at the border can prevent asylum seekers from stepping onto U.S. soil. So this case questioned what it means to arrive in the U.S. and where asylum seekers are expected to go if they're turned away. Here's Justice Sonia Sotomayor, an assistant to the Solicitor General Vivek Suri, in oral arguments back in March.
6: The UN obligation is, if you're a refugee who's arriving at the port of entry, if you're knocking on the door and I'm staring you in the face, you have an obligation to at least listen to my application. And you can tell me to wait, you can put me in a safer place to wait, you can do a bunch of different things. What you can't do is just turn me back from the border.
7: And the second answer is, we're not shipping people back to Haiti or whichever country the person might be.
6: No, you're just telling them walk back.
5: Stephen, this approach, limiting the number of people who can actually apply for asylum, this predates the Trump administration, right? Where did this start?
8: Yeah, it did. It goes all the way back actually to the late Obama administration, when we really were facing a crisis at the border with regard to just how many folks were trying to get into the United States. And, you know, I think what this really underscores is that not all of our immigration problems in this country are simply a feature of the Trump administration, even if President Trump has been aggressive. Really, what this case underscores, like so many of the other immigration cases the Supreme Court gets, is how little Congress has done, actually, to respond, you know, going back to what we were talking about before the break, to any of the hard policy questions that these changed circumstances raise. I mean, Emory, it's been 40 years since Congress passed a statute that did comprehensive immigration reform. And so what that means is that you have presidents of both parties left to adopt increasingly strained interpretations of these old statutes. And it puts the Supreme Court in a position where the justices' own preferences and their own ideology ends up being able to play more of a role because the relevant statutes are so old and so ill-fitted for the times in which they're being applied. I think this is just another example of that.
5: So, Carolyn, how dramatic of an impact do you think this ruling will have on the number of migrants who receive asylum or much less are given the opportunity to even apply for it?
9: Well, it kind of depends on how the Trump administration decides to move forward. The metering program has actually stopped. In fact, there was some argument about whether or not this case was even moot because of that. But it does give the president permission essentially to put up gates or fences or post border guards just outside the border. And as Justice Sotomayor was describing, say to people, no, you can't come in. And because you can't come in, we don't have to listen to anything you have to say. At least the metering program did contemplate that at some point, some people would be able to make their case. Nothing in this opinion suggests that that's a necessary requirement, that it could be just a total ban on allowing people to enter the country if they're going to ask for asylum.
10: Okay. I want to shift gears now. We have so much to talk about. So I'm going to shift gears to Supreme Court decisions that had to do with voting and elections, starting with one that had to do with redistricting. So a 6-3 decision, this was back in April, the court struck down a new congressional map for a majority black district in Louisiana. Justice Alito called the map a, quote, unconstitutional gerrymander, but others have said that this decision leaves the Voting Rights Act, which protects against racial discrimination in elections, hollowed out and toothless. Stephen, explain that for us.
8: Sure. I mean, so the way that the majority in the Calais case came to the conclusion that Louisiana's second map was unconstitutional was by holding that the first map that had been basically the one that led the courts to redraw it, the one that provoked the second map, basically to hold that the first map was not itself unlawful, even though it diluted the votes of black voters. And by saying that the Voting Rights Act didn't actually invalidate the first map, the court removed the justification for drawing a second majority minority district in the second map by changing the standard, by basically saying it's not enough to show that a map dilutes the votes of minority voters. You have to show that that was actually the specific intent of the legislators. And if their intent was only to dilute the votes of the other party, which in states like Louisiana is often the same thing, that's fine. That was a massive shift in our understanding of the Voting Rights Act. It's one that is going to have massive consequences for vote dilution, for the protection of minority voters across the country. But Amory, it's also really important to highlight that the Supreme Court went out of its way to make sure that ruling went into effect immediately so that those consequences were not just long-term consequences, but actually ones that we're going to feel in the middle of enduring this midterm election cycle. That is just as important a part of the story because of how unusual it was on the justices' part.
10: Yeah, so Carolyn, say more about the implications. Who will feel the effects of this ruling the most?
9: This ruling is going to be felt by minority voters throughout the country, and it's going to be at least as significant at the state and local level as at the congressional level. And it's not just the fact that it hollowed out the Voting Rights Act. It's also that in a follow-on case involving Alabama, the court basically said, we're going to make the standard for proving intentional discrimination, which is still illegal, so high that it's really not going to be possible for most plaintiffs to ever meet it. So, for example, if you live in a place where you have a city council made up of, say, a multi-member council, if the town decides to shift now from having districts which allow for some minority voters preferences to serve on the city council, they might decide to switch to an at-large district as if they can say, well, we just think that's more efficient, even though that will have the effect of making it impossible for minority voters to have representation on that city council. As long as they don't say the word race or comparable words, the Supreme Court has basically said that's all fine. It doesn't violate the 15th Amendment. It doesn't violate the Voting Rights Act.
10: So can states do anything to push back against this?
9: That's, I think, somewhat left to be seen, but not all that much in the sense that the court has basically said, if you're trying to protect minority voters, that's race discrimination. So they've essentially turned on its head the 15th Amendment, the 14th Amendment, and the Voting Rights Act to make trying to protect minority voters, being conscious of that thinking hard about how to do that in an appropriate way. If that's your goal, and if you're saying that's your goal, that's race discrimination. That's unconstitutional. And so that really restricts states' options here.
10: Okay.
8: And if I may, Emory, we already have one example of the Supreme Court doing that. I mean, you know, we tend to focus on the cases that get full argument and briefing and decision from the Supreme Court. But there was a really, really important ruling on the emergency docket back in March in the case of New York Congresswoman Nicole Malliotakis, where a state court had interpreted New York's state constitution to require many of the same things that the Voting Rights Act used to require. And the Supreme Court, in what really was the first of its kind, jumped in and blocked a state trial court ruling before the state Supreme Court even had a chance to consider the question for exactly the reasons Carolyn articulated. Justice Alito's concurrence in that case specifically said the state trial court's ruling was itself a violation of the federal constitution. So really what's needed at this point is a complete overhaul at the federal level of the Voting Rights Act, but also a Supreme Court that is going to, I think, be less inconsistent in how it views both the purposes and the powers that Congress is allowed to provide.
10: And that emergency docket that you mentioned is a whole other can of worms that we might have a chance to discuss here. But let's keep going on elections. There was another decision having to do with mail-in ballots. The court upheld a law in Mississippi saying that mail-in ballots that are postmarked on election day have to be counted even if they're received days later. And then there was a decision about campaign finance. The court's conservative majority struck down a federal law limiting the amount of money that political parties can spend on a candidate for office, for things like advertising and other campaign expenses. Brett Kavanaugh said the ruling will allow political parties to, quote, participate more freely and compete more fully in the political process. Stephen, your take.
8: In one sense, the second ruling, the campaign finance ruling, is the bigger of the two, and also the not entirely surprising given the trajectory of the Supreme Court's campaign finance jurisprudence. But I also think it's right, as other folks have said online, that this is the most important campaign finance decision by the Supreme Court since Citizens United. I mean, it's worth stressing the wall that the Supreme Court just removed. It used to be the case that a candidate and a national committee or a PAC could not coordinate their expenditures. They could not plan together, for example, how they would run attack ads against the candidate's opponent. Now they can. What that does is it opens up a huge coffer of national money to individual candidates who might have been struggling to fundraise on their own, basically increases the value of the big dollars that, you know, billionaires and corporations can give to the national committees, and then lets the national committees figure out where to spend them. That would be problematic enough on its own, Emory, but in the process, the court had to overrule a 25-year-old precedent in which the same Supreme Court had held exactly the opposite, that those kinds of limits were generally consistent with the First Amendment. And, you know, I think this is a good example of just how willing the current court is to just shrug its shoulders at precedents when those precedents get in the way. You know, I think the campaign finance case was the second time in 2 days earlier this week that the Supreme Court overturned an old precedent just because it wanted to. That's not how this is supposed to work.
10: And so, Carolyn, how are voters going to feel the result of this decision? What will it look like in practice?
9: Well, it's hard to say how much voters will feel the difference. There's already, although coordination has been prohibited, what it means to coordinate, that definition has been pretty watered down. And it hasn't been that difficult for PACs and parties to figure out what a candidate might want them to do, even if they're not technically coordinating. But I think what we might see in particular in primaries is where there's an upstart candidate, for example, some of the candidates from New York who are challenging incumbents. It's possible that in those types of cases, we'll see a lot more party money flowing into those races.
10: Okay. We're going to shift gears again now to decisions that had to do with personal liberties, if you will. So there was a 6-3 decision on Tuesday. The Supreme Court upheld two state laws, one out of West Virginia, another one out of Idaho, that ban transgender women and girls from participating in sports at publicly funded schools. More than two dozen other states have similar bans, which are now also upheld by this decision. And Carolyn, Title IX is at the center of this case. This is the law that bars sex sex-based discrimination in education programs that receive federal money. And this law is still very much in place. But opponents of these state bans on transgender women and girls in sports say this ruling is sex-based discrimination. So is there a future of any common ground here?
9: Well, there are actually two holdings in the case. There's a holding related to Title IX and a holding related to the Equal Protection Clause. Mm-hmm. And the justices agreed that at least as the case is presented to the court, the Title IX claim failed, and in part it fails because of some very specific aspects of Title IX related to authorizing sex-based distinctions in sports. And then there were the dissenters or the partial dissenters through the liberals would have left open some possible arguments that weren't made in this case. But that was the Title IX piece. The more significant, to my mind, analysis was the equal protection argument. On the one hand, the court treated this like a sex-based distinction because it is, and purported to be using the kind of heightened scrutiny, what's called intermediate scrutiny, where basically the state is supposed to provide a good reason, an important state interest that is substantially related to the restriction that's being challenged. That's what the court said it was doing. What it actually did was quite deferential to the states, and that's the point on which the liberal justices dissented. But I think most important there is the question that's left open is whether what's going to happen when cisgender girls or women challenge the states that do allow transgender mm-hmm. girls and women to play on their teams, because there's already litigation along these lines where some of these cisgender athletes are saying it violates my rights, either under Title IX or under the Equal Protection Clause, to have to compete against these transgender athletes. And the Justice Kavanaugh's opinion, which went on at some length and pretty passionately about how important sports are and how every time and how they are a zero-sum game. So if there is a transgender athlete who wins, it means there's a cisgender athlete who loses. I think he's opening the door certainly to be very sympathetic to those claims.
10: So, Stephen, you know, there isn't great data on just how many people will be personally affected by this ruling. It's presumably a fairly small number, but this issue has seemingly played this outsized role in the culture war between the two parties. Is that why this case made its way to the Supreme Court?
8: I mean, I think it's absolutely part of it. And, you know, it's the second term in a row that the court decided a major case about transgender rights. Last term it was gender-affirming medical care in Tennessee. The court has already added an important transgender rights case to its docket for next term. I think there's also, I mean, there's a cause and effect point here, which is, you know, the justices don't live in a bubble. And I think just like so many of us live in what are increasingly, you know, media sort of echo chambers, I think the justices do too. And for the Republican appointees, they are awash in the kind of, you know, anti-trans rhetoric that you see and hear in right-wing media that, you know, you might not see on networks and outlets that are more sort of left-leaning. That means they might over-exaggerate how big of an issue this is. And they might, you know, sort of give states more authority and highlight interests that states have in dealing with a problem that's been made out to be much bigger than it is. But that's how the Supreme Court rules. And I think part of the issue, as Carolyn points out, is, you know, does the court really mean to leave this to the states? Or as we're already seeing in the abortion context, where that was the promise in Dobbs, what's the court going to do if and when, you know, red states try to actually make it harder for blue states to have different rules?
10: Okay, well, we're discussing how the Supreme Court rules, as Stephen Vladeck just said there, and what the effects of these latest decisions mean for the American people. We've got to take a quick break. We'll be back in a minute. I'm Amory Sievertson. This is On Point.

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5: This is On Point. I'm Amory Sievertson. The job of the highest court has always been to interpret the laws, not to make them, not to get political. The landmark 1803 case Marbury v. Madison is required reading for legal scholars and American history buffs alike. That's when the Supreme Court officially established the doctrine of judicial review, cementing its role as the ultimate interpreter of the U.S. Constitution. A quote from then Chief Justice John Marshall, speaking unanimously for the court in that decision, is literally etched into the walls of the Supreme Court. Quote, it is emphatically the province and duty of the judicial department to say what the law is. Well, today, some Americans might feel like that duty has fallen more into the hands of the executive branch, especially President Donald Trump, who said this in February of 2025.
6: Are you not going to comply with it?
7: I'm complying with state and federal laws.
6: We are the federal law.
5: That was in the first few weeks of President Trump's returning to the White House when Maine Governor Janet Mills sparred with him over an executive order that barred transgender athletes from playing on women's and girls' sports teams. And I'm here with Carolyn Shapiro, professor of Chicago Kent College of Law, and Stephen Vladek, professor of the Georgetown University Law Center, digging into these Supreme Court decisions. And I want to turn now to this question of executive power. There were two cases on the Supreme Court's docket that took a special look at this, especially executive firing power. So in a 5-4 ruling on Monday, the court prevented President Trump from removing Lisa Cook from the Federal Reserve Board of Governors after accusing her of mortgage fraud, which Cook denied and sued the president for her removal. Justice Kavanaugh cited the importance of the Federal Reserve's independence. Carolyn, Lisa Cook's job isn't necessarily safe at this point, though, right?
8: No, her job is not necessarily safe. What the court said is the president can say, I'm firing you because of mortgage fraud, and then she has the opportunity to contest that. Whether or not ultimately he goes forward with firing her, which I presume he will, whether that decision then will be reviewable, and whether or not, if it is reviewable, it will be upheld or overturned are still open questions. But I will just say the reason I think it's notable that the Chief Justice wrote that opinion is because he also wrote the opinion in Trump versus Slaughter, which I assume we'll also be talking about, that allows the president to fire almost any executive branch official. And the two opinions are just completely inconsistent with each other in their reasoning.
5: That's right. So let's turn to that other decision. This was a 6-3 decision on Monday. The Supreme Court overturned a 91-year-old case, a unanimous case, mind you, that had been foundational to the to agency independence, Humphrey's Executor v. United States. This was this landmark decision from 1935, ruling that Congress could limit the power of the president to fire certain government officials. But here's what government lawyer D. John Sauer said about the Humphreys case during oral arguments last December.
9: Humphreys must be overruled. It has become a decaying husk with bold and particularly dangerous pretensions. It was grievously wrong when decided, and cases from Morrison to Trump have thoroughly eroded its foundations. The court has repudiated Humphreys' reasoning and confined it to its facts, but it continues to generate confusion in the lower courts. And it continues to tempt Congress to erect at the heart of our government a headless fourth branch, insulated from political accountability and democratic control.
5: So, yes, Chief Justice John Roberts wrote in this decision that, quote, such protection from removal is contrary to the separation of powers enshrined in the Constitution. Stephen Vladeck, help me understand this. You have a unanimous ruling in 1935 saying that executive firings at independent government agencies violate the separation of powers. And now in 2026, you have a ruling saying that blocking executive firings violates the separation of powers. What is going on here?
10: Well, I mean, the text of the Constitution didn't change. What changed was who was on the Supreme Court. And I think what's so striking about the Slaughter decision is that the Chief Justice's opinion is based on a historical claim, Amory, that's just not true, that it was always understood at the founding that the president had this, you know, uninterruptible removal power, has been, you know, I think repudiated by a whole bunch of law professors over the 20 years that folks on the right have been trying to make this argument. But I think the even larger problem is the one that Carolyn pointed out, which is that literally the same moment the Supreme Court handed down a ruling that said the president absolutely, positively has to have the power to fire every single head of a federal executive agency, it dropped another ruling saying, oh, except for the Federal Reserve, because, you know, the Fed's too important. And Justice Kavanaugh, in his concurrence in the Federal Reserve case, even said that part basically out loud. You know, Emory, we might all agree that the Federal Reserve is really, really important and that preserving its independence is a really good thing. But you can say that about a lot of other federal executive branch agencies. The unitary executive theory, the argument on which the Slaughter case is predicated, doesn't really make a lot of sense if there are exceptions. And yet that's what we got on Monday from the Supreme Court.
5: And we should say the firing here was of Federal Trade Commissioner member Rebecca Slaughter. That's the Slaughter in the Slaughter case that we've been referring to, whom Trump fired in January of 2025 without cause. Carolyn, does this decision basically give the president permission to fire at will moving forward, or are there guardrails still in place?
8: We have no idea what, if any, guardrails there might be, because we don't know just how many people the court thinks the president should be able to fire in terms of how low down within the executive branch. But certainly, as Steve says, the president is now able to fire the heads of virtually every executive agency except Fed. And there are numerous such agencies. They have bipartisan commissions, multi

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1: That overruling of this 90-year-old precedent, overruling a 90-year-old precedent against which Congress has been legislating, creating agencies on this understanding for decades, and it's telling Congress it just doesn't have the power to do this. Even if Congress thinks that this is the best way to set up an agency, that this is the best way to make sure that its policies that it gets to set are properly executed, too bad. They simply don't have that authority. And that's a pretty massive shift of power from the legislature to the executive.
2: Okay, so I do want to mention a decision from back in February when the court ruled 6-3 that President Trump's tariff policies imposed under the International Emergency Economic Powers Act were unconstitutional. Stephen, that was a huge blow to the president at the time, but still, it seems like this Supreme Court session has given President Trump a lot more power potentially than it's taken away. Is that fair to say?
3: Oh, I think it's unambiguously true, Emery. And I think part of why that's the case is because of the different implications of these different rulings. Yes, the court ruled against President Trump on tariffs, but that was based on a very specific interpretation of a single statute. Contrast that again with the ruling in Slaughter about the president's power to fire everybody. That's going to disempower Congress going across the board going forward. The same can be said about the birthright citizenship case, right? A big sort of optical loss for President Trump. But actually, you know, put in the context of all of the immigration cases he's won this term, actually really just a drop in the bucket from the perspective of the impact on people on the street. And so, you know, I think this is the trick and why it's so good to have an hour to talk about the Supreme Court term, which is if you have 2 minutes or if you have one news story, it's really hard to cover the whole waterfront. But the whole waterfront is a term at the end of which the executive in general has a lot more power than it did at the beginning, and a term at the end of which President Trump has been remarkably successful, not just in getting his policies through, but in shifting the national conversation on many of these questions much farther to the right than we might have expected, even with this Supreme Court.
2: Okay, so before we zoom out even further, I am curious for both of you, was there a decision this session that hasn't gotten as much attention that you think is worth underscoring? Or maybe there are potential consequences to a decision that we haven't quite wrapped our heads around just yet. Carolyn, I'll start with you.
1: Yeah, I want to go back to the voting cases, and in particular to the way that the court, and in particular Justice Alito, has really upended the notion of what is race discrimination and also how it can be proven. So there are two big important points I want to make here. One is that he has said not only is it legitimate for partisan gerrymandering to motivate a legislature, he's basically said, if they say that, then we don't really look any further. If they say we're doing this because we want Republicans to win, we're just not going to look any further. That's never before been how we evaluate whether there's discriminatory intent. In addition, he's insistent that we credit any kind of what he considers to be a neutral justification. And we're, I think, going to see this cascade into other areas of discrimination law, in particular employment discrimination. There's already, the Trump administration has issued an opinion from the Department of Justice. It doesn't have the force of law, but they basically are saying that longstanding Supreme Court precedent and statutory law prohibiting practices that have a disparate impact on minority employees or applicants must be rewritten. That is inconsistent with these voting rights cases, and the court is going to have to revisit those and say something similar, which is, as long as the employer can say with a straight face, well, I think this will be useful, this practice, or even not with a straight face, that'll be good enough. So it's incredibly destabilizing.
2: Okay, Stephen, what about you? A case that you would want to underscore?
3: Yeah, I want to go back to where Carolyn's answer started, which is beyond the big voting rights cases.

0: are these series of rulings on the emergency docket where the court affected, as they were unfolding, redistricting in a number of states. I mentioned New York earlier. We've talked about Louisiana. There's also Alabama and Texas. And, you know, the court had for 20 years largely adhered to something called the Purcell Principle, the idea that federal courts should not intervene in the middle of elections in contexts in which those interventions might cause confusion and chaos. That principle went out the window this term, and it went out the window in two respects. First, all of these emergency docket orders where the court stepped in Texas and New York and Mississippi and Alabama and Louisiana, those are all interventions that should have waited for the next election cycle under Purcell, but the court hustled into this one, coincidentally in a way that benefits Republicans. But second, a case that was decided very early in the term that hasn't gotten really any attention, called Bost versus Illinois Board of Elections, radically expands the aperture of who can sue to challenge election results and to challenge the rules of elections, to include, quote, any candidate, unquote, whether or not they can show a concrete injury. So you have these two developments at once, where the court has basically signaled a willingness to step in the middle of elections, and when it has also made it a lot easier for folks to bring lawsuits in the middle of elections. And my concern is how those two intersect the next time we have very close elections, whether it's coming down to control of the House of Representatives or control of the Senate, or even in 2028, control of the presidency. This is a Supreme Court that is showing itself not remotely troubled by the principles of judicial restraint that used to define even the conservative majority we've had for most of my lifetime.
1: Okay, this is a question for both of you. In the last month leading up to America's 250th birthday, on this program, we've been exploring the idea of America, where we've come from and who we are, what defines us. In your minds, what does this latest round of decisions from the Supreme Court say about our current idea of America, who we are now, and maybe where we're going? Carolyn?
2: That's a pretty big question, but I guess I would start by saying that it's important to note that the makeup of the court is not really representative of how Americans have voted because of the combination of life tenure, strategic retirements, strategic refusals to consider nominations. We have six justices appointed by Republican presidents, including justices appointed by Republican presidents who didn't win the popular vote before they for the term in which these justices were appointed. Justices who were confirmed by the Senate, votes of senators who collectively represent millions of Americans fewer than the senators who voted to confirm. So it's a minoritarian court in a really important way. So I kind of reject the premise that what the court says right now tells us who we are as Americans. I think that is really up to us. And there are plenty of ways to try to get people's vision that may be different from what the Supreme Court is doing make that effective. And the conservative legal movement has succeeded in implementing their vision.
1: Carolyn, I'm sorry to cut you off, but we just have a minute here left, and I want to give Stephen a chance to respond too. But I hear your point. Stephen, what about you?
0: So the late Harvard Law professor Paul Freund had a quote about the Supreme Court. He said, "The justices should be immune to the weather of the day, but they should be sensitive to the climate of the age." The idea was that judicial independence meant that in any one case, the justices should be able to vote without fear or favor, but that they should generally be accountable to the rest of us. The Supreme Court we have today is perfectly happy with the former and doesn't recognize the latter. And when we think about what is America in our 250th year, I would say America is a Supreme Court that has become completely unaccountable, and that can be fixed only by making it accountable again.
1: 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Okay. Stephen Vladeck, professor of law at the Georgetown University Law Center. Thank you so much for joining us today.
0: Thank you.
1: 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Thank you so much as well.
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7: From WHYY in Philadelphia, I'm Terry Gross with Fresh Air. Today, the infestation of Lone Star ticks that's covering much of the U.S.
8: They are the bullies of the tick world. This is a tick that will hunt you down.
7: The ticks can infect victims with alpha-gal syndrome. In addition to hives and shortness of breath, it often creates an allergy to all red meat, even minute amounts. As of now, there's no cure. We'll talk about why the infestation has become so widespread, why it's confounding scientists, doctors, and pest control experts, and what to do if you're bitten. The article, The Tick That Hunts Down Its Hosts, Including Us, by our guest Burkhard Bilger, is in the current issue of The New Yorker. Just in time for your July 4th weekend barbecues and picnics. First News.
9: Live from NPR News in Washington, I'm Ryland Barton. President Trump is defending his latest financial disclosures, showing that he made more than $1 billion in crypto earnings last year. NPR's Danielle Kurtzleben reports the document shows the president has a vast array of income streams.
10: The cryptocurrency earnings include more than $500 million related to World Liberty Financial, the crypto business founded in part by Trump and his sons. It also includes more than $600 million from a company that set up a meme coin related to his inauguration. The form shows the large sums Trump took in related to properties bearing his name. He took in more than $50 million from both his golf course in Scotland and his golf course near Washington, D.C., for example. Trump products also brought in money. He took in $4.7 million from Trump watches. The president's financial disclosure document totals 927 pages. In comparison, President Biden's 2020 disclosure form was 11 pages long. Danielle Kurtzleben, NPR News, The White House.
9: A second federal judge has blocked a proposal by the U.S. Postal Service to change how it handles mail-in ballots. NPR's Hansilo Wong reports the proposal aims to carry out President Trump's executive order to restrict voting by mail.
11: So far, the U.S. Postal Service's proposal and Trump's order have not directly affected mail-in voting. But last month, USPS proposed not delivering mail-in ballots in any states that refuse to turn over their voter lists to the federal government. A federal judge in D.C. has now ruled that proposal violates an earlier settlement agreement that the Postal Service signed with the NAACP. It requires USPS to prioritize timely delivery of election mail. Last week, a federal judge in Boston blocked the Postal Service's proposal after finding